Milt Jackson, Coleman Hawkins, and Get Happy. Kenny Burrell is also on there playing guitar from the Beanbags collection. And, of course, Milt Jackson, known as Bags, and Coleman Hawkins, Bean. That's why they came up with the album, Beanbags. Before that, Hod Orion doing Ultramarine. I'm Tony Mowat. Hope you're enjoying it. As always, it's my pleasure to be with you. Here's Paul Desmond and the Quartet doing Line for Lions.

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between us, Myron Walden and Jared Gold playing organ, and Myron Walden playing tenor sax between us. Before that, Junior Mance and Creole Love Call. We also heard Art Blakey and the Jazz Messengers with Wayne Shorter, Curtis Fuller, Lee Morgan, and a great interpretation of Invitation. Art Blakey and the Jazz Messengers. Before that, Joe Williams doing Imagination. Starting off the set, Paul Desmond Quartet and Line for Lions. Good to be with you as always. Let's give a listen to one that's been around for a few years, Diane Reeves doing one with Omer Lobambo on guitar and Peter Martin playing piano, Lullaby of Broadway.

Remembering, that's what it's called, Dave Wilson. And before that, Diane Reeves with Umeda Lubombo doing Lullaby Broadway. I'm Tony Moa. Let's conclude this hour with Kenny Burrell. This is called On Wings of the Spirit, featuring Tom Rainier on piano. Herman Riley is also on her playing flute.

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That is truly a classic by David Fathead Newman, doing one from the album Lone Star Legend. The song we heard was Still Hard Times. Teddy Edwards starting off this hour, Hank's Tune, with Richard Wines on piano. I'm Tony Mowat, and welcome. Hope you're having a pleasant day. Hope you relax with me. It's always a pleasure. Jazz with yours truly, Tony Mowat. Here's Dale Fielder. This is called I Carry Your Heart. This is music of Pepper Adams.

0: What happens when hotter summers meet nutrient pollution in the Huron River? The result can be harmful algal blooms that threaten our lakes, wildlife, and even public health. I'm Rebecca Warren. This week on Issues of the Environment, I talk with Rick Lawson of the Huron River Watershed Council about what we can do to protect our waterways. Issues of the Environment, Wednesday morning at 7:49 and 9:49 here on 89.1 WEMU.
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Sweet Lorraine, the name of that one, by Louis Armstrong, Oscar Peterson. And that's what the title is of this album. Louis Armstrong meets Oscar Peterson. It's on Verve. And we also heard Dale Fielder doing I Carry Your Heart. I'm Tony Mowat. Charlie Bird up next.

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That's called I Ain't Got Nothing But the Blues. Ella Fitzgerald from the Daydream Collection, Best of the Duke Ellington Songbook. Bill Easley before that doing The End of a Love Affair featuring Tommy James at the piano.

Joan Stiles with Joe Temperley doing Dawood. I'm Tony Mowat. Here's a gorgeous thing by Diana Krall with Ray Brown. Some of my best friends are the singers. Diana Krall doing I Thought About You.

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What a nice way to get this hour started. Two classic things. You just heard Eddie Lockjaw Davis doing The Very Thought of You. That's from the Gentle Jaws collection. And starting off the hour, Chet Baker with Pepper Adams, If You Could See Me Now. And I hope you enjoy it as much as I do. Thank you for being there. I'm Tony Mowat. Let's go back a few more years with Aldo Romano featuring Paolo Fresu on trumpets.

That's one called All Yours, featuring Mark Johnson. And before that, D.D. Bridgewater and How High the Moon from the album Dear Ella. Nice tribute to Ella Fitzgerald. And Aldo Romano, featuring Paolo Freisu. The leader, Aldo Romano, the drummer, and Paolo Freisu playing trumpet. Thank you for your comments. And it's a pleasure to be able to relax with you and enjoy the best in jazz. Up next is Houston Person, and Our Love is Here to Stay.

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Al Cohn and Zoot Sims doing Emily from their album Body and Soul. That's on the 32 Jazz label. And before that, we heard Stanley Turrentine doing Sure as You're Born. Shirley Scott at the organ. And before that, Karen Allison doing Live for Life. Starting off this set was Houston Person and Our Love is Here to Stay. I'm Tony Mowat. A pleasure indeed, my friends. Let's conclude this hour with Cedar Walton, Fiesta Español.

0: 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It's time for the Soul Break with me, Wendy Wright. 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

Stangets and Slow Boat to China. Stangets with Kenny Barron on piano. It's from the album titled Soul Eyes, which is on the Concord label. And before that, Ray Charles, Birth of the Blues. I'm Tony Mowat. Thank you. Pleasure indeed to share this jazz with you. Here's Clark Terry with Horace Parlin on piano. You Came to Me from Out of Nowhere.

plans? There's a record for that. Breakfast sizzling in the pan? There's a song for that. Morning sun streaming through the blinds? Oh, have I got a solo for that. On the Sunday Best, we know what time it is, and we've got the music to prove it. 250,000 records at WEMU, and we're not afraid to use them. 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

Nina Never Knew. What a great version of that one. Two marvelous trombonists. Dear friend Jay Ashby and my man Steve Davis. Nina Never Knew. Their album, which is on the MCG Jazz label, is titled Mistaken Identity. Before that, Larry Gray, Baby Cynthia's Waltz, featuring Ed Peterson on soprano sax. Clark Terry with Horace Parlin, giving us You Came to Me from Out of Nowhere here on Jazz with yours truly, Tony Mowat.

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Charlie Hayden and the Quartet. Actually, it's the Charlie Hayden Quartet West, featuring Alan Broadbent on piano. We heard My Old Flame. Before that, Open World All-Stars and one called Blues for Alice. Before that, we heard Jane Stewart and Eleanor Rigby. Starting off the set was Bill Charlap with Renee Rosnes and Never Will I Marry. I'm Tony Mowat. Thank you for being there. Thank you for your comments as well. Let's conclude this hour with Lotus Blossom, as done by John Abercrombie on guitar and Charles Lloyd leading the way.

0: 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I'm John Bomarito. I'll be doing the show from noon to 2 on Fridays for the time being. Hope you can join me as I pick some tunes to get you through your lunch break. 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

Milt Jackson, Coleman Hawkins, and Get Happy. Kenny Burrell is also on there playing guitar from the Beanbags collection. And, of course, Milt Jackson, known as Bags, and Coleman Hawkins, Bean. That's why they came up with the album, Beanbags. Before that, Hod O'Ryan doing Ultramarine. I'm Tony Mowat. Hope you're enjoying it. As always, it's my pleasure to be with you. Here's Paul Desmond and the Quartet doing Line for Lions.

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Following weekend edition with local content from John Stockwell starting at 8 a.m. Stay for This American Life at 10, Wait, Wait, Don't Tell Me at 11, and at noon it's Travel with Rick Steves. Then handpicked blues, soul, and funk music from Wendy Wright from 1 to 4 on From Memphis to Motown. 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Some of the greatest songs of all time, sung by some of the greatest voices of all time. 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

between us, Myron Walden and Jared Gold playing organ, and Myron Walden playing tenor sax, between us. Before that, Junior Mance and Creole Love Call. We also heard Art Blakey and the Jazz Messengers with Wayne Shorter, Curtis Fuller, Lee Morgan, and a great interpretation of Invitation. Art Blakey and the Jazz Messengers. Before that, Joe Williams doing Imagination. Starting off the set, Paul Desmond Quartet and Line for Lions. Good to be with you as always. Let's give a listen to one that's been around for a few years, Diane Reeves doing one with Omer Lobambo on guitar and Peter Martin playing piano, Lullaby of Broadway.

Remembering, that's what it's called, Dave Wilson. And before that, Diane Reeves with Humberto Lobambo doing Lullaby at Broadway. I'm Tony Moa. Let's conclude this hour with Kenny Burrell. This is called On Wings of the Spirit, featuring Tom Rainier on piano. Herman Riley is also on her playing flute.

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0: I'm Ira Glass. 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
1: Standing next to the man was a chimpanzee. The man said he was doing really well, and then he lost control of the van. And I'm like, lost control of the van? 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
1: This is your community NPR station. 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Good morning. I'm Matt Hobson, and you are listening to Morning Edition. Now, we're just getting underway. We'll be with you until 10 o'clock this morning. We're going to bring you news from around the world and from around the country from NPR. We'll bring you the news from around the state, Washtenaw County, and Southeast Michigan from WEMU. Around the globe and around the corner. We have you covered. 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
2: Think vitamin D is only for bones? Think again. This is Sandra Tsinglo with the lowdown on science. Could low vitamin D levels in older adults be an early predictor for dementia later in life? Enter Martin Mulligan and team from the University of Galway. They measured vitamin D levels in over 400 dementia-free participants around age 40. Roughly 16 years later, they took brain scans to look for early signs of dementia. Results? Higher vitamin D levels were linked to fewer early signs associated with dementia risk. Taking vitamin D early on may protect the brain from the onset of dementia later in life. So take vitamin D for your bones and your brain. And your bones.
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0: This is Morning Edition from NPR News. I'm A. Martinez.
7: And I'm Leila Fadel. When I sat down with the actor Hannah Waddingham, she was loving life. Her shows Ted Lasso and Ride or Die are dominating on Apple TV and Amazon Prime Video.
8: Number one, my friend, number one.
7: It's a moment.
8: 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Let's just call it as it is.
7: It's awesome. Congratulations.
8: I'd like to think it's all me. It's absolutely not, but I'm going to dine out on it even if it lasts for one day.
7: In Ride or Die, she's a bombshell secret assassin who has to go on the run with her bestie. In Ted Lasso, she's Rebecca Welton, an imposing English soccer club owner figuring out who she is post-divorce. She hires an American football coach who knows nothing about soccer, also football in the UK, hoping he will be a disaster for the AFC Richmond team, which was her ex-husband's prized possession. But she ends up loving the sport and the coach, Ted Lasso, played by Jason Sudeikis. When season four begins, Rebecca is in Kansas City asking Ted to come back to England.
9: We want you to coach our women's team.
10: Are you trying to sabotage this team now too or something?
9: No, quite the opposite. Last time I hired you for all the wrong reasons. This time I absolutely want to hire you for all the right ones.
7: Immediately, though, Rebecca gets called out for not considering a woman to coach the team, and she questions herself, am I a feminist?
9: There's a beautiful scene with Rebecca's mum. She's clearly been indoctrinated from birth by this mother, saying that very much so, in a very passive way and in a playful way, that women are inferior to men.
7: Yeah.
9: And Rebecca doesn't notice that. Until she's called out.
7: But there is a version of that, I think, for all of us where
9: yeah,
7: we realize, oh, wait, no, we have been raised with these sort of internalized things.
9: We've been passively indoctrinated generationally
7: yeah.
9: that women are less than, for sure. I was myself.
7: Yeah, same.
9: But I suppose the sliding doors of myself and Rebecca Welton are that Rebecca doesn't realise until she's the age she is, whereas I realised probably when I was about 15.
11: You're like, wait a second.
9: That there was a male dominance in my family and that my mum was also indoctrinated by it, I don't mind saying.
7: This is a fictional story, but it is playing out a conversation we're having in the real world about the appeal of women's sports. So there are these big questions about, can we make money off a women's team? Is it a drain on the men's team, which we already know is popular? Is this fictional story a story for the real world?
9: Oh my gosh, is it ever? And it's a story that's long overdue. You know, whenever I've been to see any women's sports in Britain, it's just empty seats.
7: Mm.
9: I mean, I love the fact that in the show, the way the writers have written our new girls, where they are just accepting of it.
12: Wait, so hold on. Do you all have to share this room?
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3: 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It's 89.1 WEMU. Good morning. I'm Matt Hobson, and you are listening to Morning Edition. Now, we're just getting underway. We'll be with you until 10 o'clock this morning. We're going to bring you news from around the world and from around the country from NPR. 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
4: Live from NPR News in Washington, I'm Dave Mattingly. There's still no final agreement from Iran on allowing

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1: Here's today's edition of Health in a Heartbeat. Butterflies are beautiful. The colorful patterns on their wings camouflage them and can fool predators into thinking they're staring into the eyes of larger, more dangerous creatures. Alas, the lives of these insects are brief, most living just a couple of weeks. But in the weeping rainforests of Central and South America, a species called Heliconius lives. Its members are the Methuselahs of the butterfly world. Scientists hope they might hold some of the secrets of longevity. A new study found these butterflies survived several months on average, or three times longer than their closest relatives. The longest known lifespan of another subgroup of the species is a whopping 348 days. Compare that to a closely related butterfly species that lives a mere 14 days. That's a 25-fold increase in their respective maximum lifespans. What's more surprising is that another member of the Heliconia species doesn't show the usual signs of wear and tear that might come with aging. Their aging is slowed. Bottle that and become the world's next trillionaire. Researchers believe these insects might provide insight into the biology of healthy aging, what allows them to live so much longer than other butterflies. If scientists can figure out the mechanism of their longevity, it might provide clues about mammalian aging, including a certain wingless creature that can also fly, in a manner of speaking, humans. Revealing those aging secrets is undoubtedly many years distant. In the meantime, if you want to live a long life, don't smoke, eat healthy foods, and exercise. And stopping to smell the flowers won't hurt either. Health in a Heartbeat is produced by University of Florida Health, committed to advancing excellence in patient care, research, and education, and by WUFTFM. Today's script is featured on the web at heartbeatradio.org. Our website provides a script archive and includes links to other trusted health-related websites.
0: Good morning, I'm Layla Faldin. 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A photo of Gelato and his ride went viral. 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It fits perfectly. It's Morning Edition.
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0: And I'm Leila Faldil. Vitamaxing, fiber maxing, biohacking. All these health trends are, by and large, powered by nutritional supplements. 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Here's Sarah Gonzalez and Jane Black.
4: There are more than 100,000 different supplement pills, powders, gummies for Americans to choose from. 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
5: It's fueled in part by influencers hyping everything from echinacea to creatine. And according to TikToker Mari Llewellyn, the new IT supplement, colostrum.
6: It's basically like nature's superfood. It comes from cows.
4: And our love of a supplement silver bullet is not new. We have been here before.
5: Melanie Benish is a lawyer at the nonprofit Environmental Working Group. She says supplements always thrive in times when Americans feel less confident in government and institutions. It happened in the 1970s, and it's happening now.
7: You can use these natural herbal remedies. You don't have to go to your doctor. Your doctor might be in the pocket of the pharmaceutical industry, and this is a way for you to be in charge of your own health.
5: But there's little science to back up the bold claims that supplements and their influencer fans are making.
4: For example, manufacturers do not have to provide scientific proof that their pills or powders or gummies actually do what they claim they do.
5: Yeah, they can make all kinds of claims on their labels without actually proving they're true, as long as they only use certain words to do so.
7: Impermissible, lowering serum cholesterol levels. Permissible, helping to maintain cholesterol levels already within the normal range. Impermissible relieves painful joints. Permissible helps maintain proper joint function.
4: Little news you can use: if the front of your supplement bottle says supports X or promotes Y, that should be a signal to you that it is not actually proven to do anything.
5: Marion Nessel is a professor emeritus of nutrition at New York University. She said it's not only about the claims either. It's also about what's in the bottle. Take turmeric supplements.
8: Your turmeric supplement may or may not have turmeric in it.
4: What? Don't you check the ingredient list and say, does it say turmeric as an ingredient?
8: It doesn't matter. It doesn't have to have in it what it says on it.
4: The FDA doesn't require anyone to test what is in the bottle before a product goes to market. So she says that's why you can't always trust what's even in there.
8: Nobody has the resources to check and see whether those supplements have in them what it says on the label unless somebody sues the company.
4: And who's going to sue the company?
8: If there's no lawsuit involved, there's nobody minding the store.
5: So why do Americans keep buying all those supplements? We talked to a lot of people, and we found Marion Nessel's theory the most persuasive.
8: Supplements make people feel better. There's absolutely no question about that.
4: She says there is plenty of evidence that supplements are fabulous placebos.
8: In fact, I can tell you a story about a study that proved that. But it doesn't matter. Life is really hard these days. And if all it takes is a supplement pill to make people feel better, I'm not going to argue too much about it.
5: For NPR News, I'm Jane Black.
4: And I'm Sarah Gonzalez.
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9: This is Bird Note. 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
10: Hi, my name is Ben. I am 8 years old, and I like to watch birds. I like watching their behavior, and I think their sounds are relaxing. I'm trying to learn to identify their calls. I have a favorite bird, tufted titmouse. I think they're cute. We have a lot of woodpeckers. Red-bellied, mostly red-bellied. They really like one of our white pines.
9: And Ben is deepening his knowledge of birds by sketching them.
10: I've been trying to draw birds in nature in a notebook. I look at the birds a lot, so it makes you learn more. I drew the red-bellied woodpecker on a tree. It's standing on a tree, and it's about to peck. I think it's fun drawing the habitats, too.
9: Find out more about how you can start learning your local birds on our website, birdnote.org. I'm Joni.

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1: And you're listening to Morning Edition right here on your community NPR station, 89.1 WEMU. A good Friday morning to you. I'm Matt Hobson. I appreciate you tuning in. I've been filling in for interim host Josh Hacklow throughout the week, and that's going to continue into Monday as well. So I certainly appreciate you tuning in. And keep it tuned to Morning Edition. Morning is coming up in this 6 o'clock hour. An agreement to reopen the Strait of Hormuz that President Trump has been touting all week may be unraveling, and some foreign policy analysts are not surprised about it.
2: Neither country's public position, at least, has changed significantly, and that was what caused the Memorandum of Understanding to implode in the first place.
1: The latest on where things stand is coming up at 6:34 in a report from NPR's A. Martinez and Franco Ordonez. That's coming up at 6:34 here on 89.1 WEMU. Well, last checking with Washtenaw dispatchers and the traffic maps, right now they're saying the same thing for your Friday morning commute. Off to a really good start. No crashes, no incidents to pass along to at this time. But things could be a little wet later on. We do have a slight chance of showers this morning, but we have a better chance of showers and thunderstorms for the afternoon today. Otherwise, mostly cloudy skies with highs around 85. Partly cloudy for tonight with a chance of overnight showers, even some thunderstorms as well, lows around 67. For your weekend, partly sunny skies, but there is a chance of afternoon showers and thunderstorms Saturday, highs around 86. And then on Sunday, mostly sunny skies, highs around 86. Right now, the studios of WEMU, it is 70 degrees, and the time now is 6:20.
3: 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Terry Gibbs. Gibbs had Pollard join his tour, but not to be overshadowed, he moved her to piano so they could both shine. On Sunday, we explore Pollard's work on piano, leading her own outfit and alongside Gibbs. 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
0: It's Morning Edition from NPR News. I'm A. Martinez.
5: And I'm Leila Fadil. Major local TV companies say they have to get bigger to compete in an age of endless digital competition. Now the Federal Communications Commission agrees. On Thursday, the agency scrapped limits on how much of the country any one company can reach through the local TV stations it owns. That gives the head of the FCC a lot of discretion at a time critics say he's acting as a partisan in support of President Trump. NPR's David Folkenflik reports.
6: Several decades ago, Congress passed a law restricting any owner of local TV stations from reaching more than 39% of Americans through those stations. The idea was to make sure no corporate owner could dominate the news or entertainment choices that determined what you saw on your local TV station and what news got delivered. Perry Suk is the chairman of Nexstar, which owns more TV stations in the U.S. than any other company. He told investors he was pretty happy about yesterday's turn of events.
7: I would say first, as it relates to the elimination of the cap, which I believe that vote has occurred while we were speaking this morning. So I think it will remove a certain level of uncertainty in future M&A.
6: M&A meaning mergers and acquisitions. Nexstar is in federal court right now defending itself in a lawsuit filed by a bunch of states over its deal to buy a big rival. The deal would allow it to reach 80% of the country. FCC Chairman Brendan Carr indicated yesterday he thinks that's fine.
8: Increased scale could enable broadcasters to attract the capital and advertising revenue needed to sustain and produce trusted, community-focused news and programming.
6: Carr pointed to the decline of local newspapers with huge job losses and even closures, but he also made the case that he wanted to strengthen local TV companies against major national networks.
8: If we move into a world, and I think some broadcasters are, where they're just becoming nothing more than undifferentiated pass-throughs, for national programming produced in Hollywood and New York, I think that's only accelerating the decline and sort of increasing some of the secular headwinds that they're facing.
6: At Trump's urging, Carr has initiated investigations of nearly every major broadcast network in the country. And Carr's critics argue he's building up local TV giants as a bludgeon against them. Ana Gomez acknowledges the financial pressures facing all broadcast television, including local TV. But she says removing limits on ownership is the wrong remedy. And it's being done, she says, for the wrong reasons.
9: Eliminating the cap does not free local broadcasters from that strain. It just changes who is doing the squeezing.
6: Gomez is the lone Democratic commissioner on the FCC. She was outvoted 2-1 yesterday. Gomez says the change means that a small number of huge local TV companies will dictate what airs.
9: The commission's rationale for its action today is that it balances, or it wants to balance, the power between local broadcasters and networks. In doing so, it is putting its thumb on the scale in favor of content that this administration likes and against content that it dislikes.
6: Trump has sharply criticized ABC. Carr launched an investigation into the network and its parent, Disney. And last fall, Carr called for late-night host Jimmy Kimmel to be pulled from the air. Within hours, Nexstar, which owns a bunch of ABC affiliates, did the same. Disney suspended Kimmel and then put him back on after a backlash from viewers. Gomez argues the FCC's decision yesterday harms true local voices by giving more power to those big companies.
9: Your local newsroom used to decide what you got to watch. Now that decision increasingly runs through whether it pleases the White House, and without a consumer protection measure like the national ownership cap in place, it will only get worse.

0: in court. 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
1: Time now for StoryCorps. For decades, on hot days in Peabody, Massachusetts, you can hear the siren call of Alan Gann's ice cream truck playing Yankee Doodle Dandy. Alan served ice cream for generations, and he actually holds the world record for the longest career as an ice cream distributor. He came to StoryCorps with his wife, Rosalind, to talk about how he got started on his father's ice cream truck more than 70 years ago.
2: I started riding with him when I was 10 years old. And those days, ice cream was a nickel and a dime. And the ice cream trucks were just pickup trucks. And they had chests built on the back, kept cold by dry ice. My father became known as the Jolly Man. And I was Jolly Junior. I got my license 3 days after I was 16. My father, he says, "Here, go on out, son." And I went out for business.
3: I remember hearing the truck come, getting all excited.
2: You used to come over to the ice cream truck with friends. They'd all buy ice cream. I would kibitz for a few minutes, and then I'd have to move on. I had to be out selling ice cream because you have to make hay while the sun shines. But it was in the cards for us to end up together.
3: Well, you were really, really cute with hair.
2: Well, thank you. You were 19 when we got married, remember?
3: Yeah.
2: And I was 23. And I wanted to get my own truck.
3: Remember, I said, "You know what? Why don't you give me a lesson? Maybe I can help out here." And I did for a lot of years.
2: You made me what I am today, you know. Broke. After 71 years of selling ice cream, they know I'm coming. Like Pavlov's theory, you ring the bell, they expect me. One day I was out selling ice cream and somebody came running up, stopped me with a couple of little kids, and he was pointing to all the pictures on the ice cream truck. And he says, "I used to get these screwballs off the Jolly Man." I says, "See that picture over there?" He looked up and he saw a picture of my father in the truck. So it's history, and here I am.
3: Ice cream is the great American pastime. It certainly made a big difference in our life.
2: Yeah, you're right. And I don't want to sound big-headed, but ice cream has given me a name like a Ted Williams or a Babe Ruth or a Larry Bird. I have the same recognition here in Peabody. I can't go anywhere without being recognized. I'm known. I don't know what else to tell you, but it's been a great ride. And the scoop is, I love the business.
1: That was Alan Gann's, now in his 80s and retired from the ice cream business, with his wife, Rosalind Gann's, in Peabody, Massachusetts. This conversation is archived at the Library of Congress.
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5: Boy Throb is an unconventional boy band, partly because one member has never physically met his bandmates.
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7: 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Later today at 4, right here on 89.1 WEMU. Out on the roadways, we are still looking good. No crashes or incidents to pass along to you at this time. But of course, watch out for any of the construction zones. And some of the roads may be a little wet later today. We do have a slight chance of showers for the morning today. And then we have another chance of showers, maybe even thunderstorms for the afternoon. Otherwise, expect mostly cloudy skies today with highs around 85. And then we'll have partly cloudy skies tonight with a chance of overnight showers and thunderstorms, lows around 67. Right now, WEMU at 70 degrees, and the time is 6:30.
8: Live from NPR News in Washington, I'm Dave Mattingly. 5 weeks after being struck down by the U.S. Supreme Court, President Trump says he's signing two executive actions on immigration. One seeks to limit the number of people eligible for U.S. citizenship. The other focuses on stopping people from coming to the U.S. to give birth. The order is narrower than the one struck down by the High Court at the end of June. A federal judge in Boston is scheduled to hear arguments today on a request to block a key section of Trump's executive order limiting voting by mail in the upcoming November elections. NPR's Hansi Lo Wang says the president's order is also under review at the Supreme Court.
9: So far, President Trump's

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1: Boythrob is an unconventional boy band, partly because one member has never physically met his bandmates.
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1: After almost a year of campaigning on social media, Boythrob is bringing its fourth member to the U.S. I'm Elsa Chang, the band's quest for a visa on All Things Considered from NPR News.
3: 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Traffic front is still looking good. No crashes or incidents to pass along to you at this time, but traffic volumes may build up later on as per usual during that particular time when the morning rush hour gets started. But right now, we're looking good. No crashes to report. And roads could be a little wet later on. We do have a slight chance of showers this morning, then a better chance of showers, even thunderstorms this afternoon, and we'll have highs around 85. Right now, at the studios of WEMU, it is 70 degrees, and the time now is 7:30.
4: Live from NPR News in Washington, I'm Dave Mattingly. Another Republican senator is pledging to vote against President Trump's nomination of Todd Blanche to be attorney general. Like Susan Collins of Maine, Lisa Murkowski of Alaska says she too will vote against Blanche's nomination when it comes before the full Senate. Murkowski says she's concerned the president's anti-weaponization fund could still proceed despite Blanche's order rescinding it. The Department of Veterans Affairs is studying the effects of a GLP-1 drug on alcoholism. NPR's Quill Lawrence says the drug known for reducing food cravings may do the same with alcohol.
5: The VA has always been a major driver of medical research, and this study will recruit veterans from 18 VA health facilities nationwide. 600 vets with moderate or severe alcohol use disorder will be monitored to see if GLP-1 injections reduce cravings better than a placebo. These drugs were designed to treat diabetes, but are now widely used for weight loss. Alcohol-related deaths in the U.S. have doubled in the past 20 years. While safe and effective medicine to treat alcohol and drug addiction has been available since the 1980s, NPR has reported that health professionals often do not prescribe them, possibly because of stigma and fear associated with addicts. The VA says

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1: And you're listening to Morning Edition right here on your community NPR station, 89.1 WEMU. Hey, good Friday morning to you. I'm Matt Hobson, and if you've seen your calendar, today is the first Friday of the month, which means in just about a few minutes, we're going to bring you this month's First Friday Focus on the Environment. Our new First Friday team, consisting of Rebecca Warren and Michigan League of Conservation Voters President and CEO Lisa Wozniak, will be joined by Dr. Mark Schreiberg, who is the director of the University of Michigan Water Center and a professor of practice and engagement at the University of Michigan School for Environment Sustainability. And this month, they're going to be discussing the ongoing controversy known as Line 5, the oil and natural gas pipeline found under the Straits of Mackinac. So that's coming up on First Friday Focus on the Environment at 7:49 this morning here on 89.1 WEMU. Well, the roadways are still looking good. No crashes or incidents on this Friday morning. Probably not a lot of people on the roads at this point, but that could change pretty shortly as a lot of people are about ready to head to work. But as of right now, we are in good shape. But still be careful out there. We may see some wet roadways later today. There's still a slight chance of showers for the morning today. But in the afternoon, we have a better chance of showers, maybe even some thunderstorms. Otherwise, expect mostly cloudy skies today with highs around 85. Partly cloudy skies for tonight with a chance of overnight showers and thunderstorms, lows around 67. And then for Saturday's forecast, a chance of showers and thunderstorms for the afternoon. Otherwise, partly sunny on Saturday with highs around 86. Right now, it's 70 degrees and the time is 7:44.
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0: Good morning, I'm Layla Faldin. Gelato is a kitten at an Ohio animal shelter. 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So staff cobbled together a makeshift wheelchair using wooden rulers, zip ties, and a pair of Hot Wheels ambulances. A photo of Gelato and his ride went viral. 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It fits perfectly. It's Morning Edition.
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0: And I'm Leila Faldil. Vitamaxing, fibermaxing, biohacking. All these health trends are, by and large, powered by nutritional supplements. Do they actually work? 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Here's Sarah Gonzalez and Jane Black.
5: There are more than 100,000 different supplement pills, powders, gummies for Americans to choose from. 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
6: It's fueled in part by influencers hyping everything from echinacea to creatine. And according to TikToker Mari Llewellyn, the new IT supplement, colostrum.
7: It's basically like nature's superfood. It comes from cows.
5: And our love of a supplement silver bullet is not new. We have been here before.
6: Melanie Banish is a lawyer at the nonprofit Environmental Working Group. She says supplements always thrive in times when Americans feel less confident in government and institutions. It happened in the 1970s, and it's happening now.
8: You can use these natural herbal remedies. You don't have to go to your doctor. Your doctor might be in the pocket of the pharmaceutical industry, and this is a way for you to be in charge of your own health.
6: But there's little science to back up the bold claims that supplements and their influencer fans are making.
5: For example, manufacturers do not have to provide scientific proof that their pills or powders or gummies actually do what they claim they do.
6: Yeah, they can make all kinds of claims on their labels without actually proving they're true, as long as they only use certain words to do so.
8: Impermissible, lowering serum cholesterol levels. Permissible, helping to maintain cholesterol levels already within the normal range. Impermissible relieves painful joints. Permissible helps maintain proper joint function.
5: Little news you can use: if the front of your supplement bottle says supports X or promotes Y, that should be a signal to you that it is not actually proven to do anything.
6: Marion Nessel is a professor emeritus of nutrition at New York University. She said it's not only about the claims either. It's also about what's in the bottle. Take turmeric supplements.
9: Your turmeric supplement may or may not have turmeric in it.
5: What? Don't you check the ingredient list and say, does it say turmeric as an ingredient?
9: It doesn't matter. It doesn't have to have in it what it says on it.
5: The FDA doesn't require anyone to test what is in the bottle before a product goes to market. So she says that's why you can't always trust what's even in there.
9: Nobody has the resources to check and see whether those supplements have in them what it says on the label unless somebody sues the company.
5: And who's going to sue the company?
9: If there's no lawsuit involved, there's nobody minding the store.
6: So why do Americans keep buying all those supplements? We talk to a lot of people, and we found Marion Nessel's theory the most persuasive.
9: Supplements make people feel better. There's absolutely no question about that.
5: She says there is plenty of evidence that supplements are fabulous placebos.
9: In fact, I can tell you a story about a study that proved that. But it doesn't matter. Life is really hard these days. And if all it takes is a supplement pill to make people feel better, I'm not going to argue too much about it.
6: For NPR News, I'm Jane Black.
5: And I'm Sarah Gonzalez.
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10: This is 89.1 WEMU, and welcome to our First Friday Focus on the Environment. The first Friday of every month, we convene to explore environmental issues vital to the health of our air, land, and water in Michigan. And all that, of course, plays into the well-being and quality of life that we lead here in the Great Lakes State. I'm Rebecca Warren, and my co-host for this monthly conversation series is Lisa Wozniak, President and CEO of the Michigan League of Conservation Voters. Lisa, today we're going to take a closer look at some of the biggest challenges facing the Great Lakes, from the future of Line 5 to climate change and the resources available to protect our state. And to help us make sense of all of it, we've invited someone who's spent decades working on these issues.
11: That's right, Rebecca. Our guest today has worked on Great Lakes issues from both the advocacy and research sides, giving him a very unique perspective on where we are and where we're headed. Mike Schreiberg is the executive director of the University of Michigan Water Center, and before that served as regional executive director of the National Wildlife Federation's Great Lakes Regional Center. Mike, thank you so much for joining us today.
12: Thanks so much for having me.
11: Let's start with the issue that's been at the center of so much attention in Michigan in the last many weeks, of Line 5. So for someone who hasn't been following this debate closely, I'm going to ask you a big question, which I hope you can summarize fairly quickly. But what is Line 5? Why is the crossing beneath the Straits of Mackinac so controversial? And how did we get to where we are today?
12: Okay, so we have a two-hour show, right? Line 5 is the oil pipeline from Enbridge Energy that takes tar sands oil from Canada and brings it through the Great Lakes, through Michigan, and to refineries largely in Canada. It's been the source of great controversy really in two key points. One is its crossing in the Straits of Mackinac, where it sits along the bottom of the Straits, and then in the Bad River Band, where it crosses a reservation in Wisconsin along the shores of Lake Superior. So it's been a source of controversy now for over about 15 years.
11: One of the things that you didn't mention, but I know that we have some questions about, is the potential for a rupture in the Straits and a potential catastrophic scenario. Can you talk a little bit about that? Because Enbridge has proposed a solution to move the pipeline into a tunnel beneath the lake bed. And what are the biggest questions that still need to be answered about this project?
12: Yeah, I mean, a rupture in the Straits of Mackinac would be catastrophic at any level you look at it. One way I like to think about this is the flow in the Straits of Mackinac. It's 10 times the flow of Niagara Falls. except that sometimes it's flowing towards Lake Michigan, sometimes Lake Huron, and, you know, the top, middle, and bottom currents can flow differently. That was research done by the University of Michigan Water Center years ago. And so if there is an oil spill in that area, there are hundreds of miles of shoreline, thousands of miles of water that would be contaminated. And, you know, and that's just talking about it from the direct ecological side, the cultural value, the value for tourism, and the inherent value of those waters is extraordinarily high. In many ways, that's the heart of the Great Lakes region. So that's where a lot of the controversy is focused, because the pipeline sits largely just, it splits into dual pipelines there, and it's sitting right in that water. It's been hit by anchors multiple times that we know about. And so the risks are tremendous. And that's what's driving a whole range of solutions, from the governor trying to shut down that existing pipeline to Enbridge trying to put it into a tunnel beneath the Straits of Mackinac.
6: Well, recently, there have been several steps taken toward permitting the tunnel project. Can you help us understand what exactly has been approved and what happens next?
12: Yeah, so I think the biggest thing to know is that the Great Lakes Tunnel proposal has been stopped by the Michigan Supreme Court. It had received permits from the Michigan Public Service Commission, but that has been overturned and is now back to the Public Service Commission. Essentially, Michigan Supreme Court said that the Public Service Commission was thinking too narrowly about environmental impacts and things. And it's really a landmark decision, not just for Line 5, but for other environmental issues and for the Michigan Environmental Protection Act. Prior to that, it seemed like it might be on more of a glide path, because the governor had given it a permit, and more specifically Eagle, the environmental agency, to advance the tunnel. So it's kind of been this back and forth. There are multiple permits still needed for the tunnel. It's not going to start anytime soon. And then that earth-shaking decision by the Michigan Supreme Court puts the tunnel almost back to square one. We don't expect that any construction to start anytime in the near future. And importantly, it pushes it beyond the term of Governor Whitmer and Michigan Attorney General Nessel.
6: WEMU's First Friday Focus on the Environment continues with Dr. Mike Schreiberg, Executive Director of the University of Michigan Water Center. I'm Rebecca Warren, here with my First Friday partner, President and CEO of the Michigan League of Conservation Voters, Lisa Wozniak.
11: Tribal nations have played a central role in the debate over Line 5, and there are ongoing legal challenges related to this issue on their behalf. What are the key legal and tribal issues that listeners should understand as we look at what happens next, Mike?
12: Yeah, you know, I think that the easiest way to start to explain it is, it is a core issue of tribal sovereignty. If we go over to Wisconsin and we look at the Bad River Band, that is where Line 5 goes right through the reservation. And the Bad River Band has terminated the easement. So in other words, they have said Line 5 needs to be off of our land. Enbridge has essentially refused, and that has been playing out in the courts. Now, the courts have ruled in favor of the Bad River Band, saying that they have the legal right to get Line 5 off their land, except the courts keep saying, but we'll give Enbridge more time to route it around the Bad River. So similar to the Great Lakes Tunnel, what Enbridge is trying to do is route it around the Bad River Band's reservation, but actually keep it within the watershed. And there are legal battles playing out there. Here in Michigan, it's more about the treaty-enabled fishing rights and the sovereignty of nations, the indigenous nations, to have access to the Great Lakes. And so this is viewed by indigenous nations as a core threat to their sovereignty, and many of the court cases have been around that. And in fact, the Michigan Supreme Court case referenced specifically the sovereignty of tribal nations, and they were the lead in the challenge. This Line 5 overall, it's important for its own sake, but it is a battle about the future of tribal sovereignty. It's about the future of states' rights, because Enbridge has claimed that Michigan does not have the right to protect the waters of Michigan in the Great Lakes. And so it's taken on this bigger importance. And of course, it's about climate change as well. And the Michigan Supreme Court ruling that just came out essentially says the Michigan Public Service Commission has to look at climate change, has to look at the bigger impacts of Line 5. So this, what started as, I would say, a local but important battle, now has national and international impacts, and impacts on the sovereign nations here as well.
6: And Mike, as we mentioned in the intro, the pipeline is not the only current challenge that the Great Lakes region is facing, and opportunities sometimes don't seem as
10: prevalent as the challenges, but you've done a lot of research looking at a host of other Great Lakes issues, including the Great Lakes Restoration Initiative, and why this basin-wide initiative has maintained bipartisan support for so long. What can GLRI teach us about building durable environmental policy in a very particularly politically divided country?
12: Yeah, well, the Great Lakes are the great uniters. We see support for the Great Lakes across every demographic you can think of, and that's particularly true in Michigan, but it's true across the region. So the Great Lakes Restoration Initiative, which is the federal initiative to clean up the Great Lakes, enjoys incredible support from really any politician that you can think of. And it's an example, and we just put out some research on this that shows when you start with what's really a core value, which is the Great Lakes, and you strategically enact that. That means bringing the right people at the right time at the table, doing the strong communications. Restoration wins. You know, one thing that I like to remind people is that conservation issues are extraordinarily popular with the U.S. public. It doesn't appear that way sometimes when we've been facing rollbacks from the federal administration and many battles in that way. But when you step back and you look at it, the popular support for conservation remains. It's a matter of enacting that. And the Great Lakes offers special opportunities for that because Great Lakes aren't just a resource, they're a culture, they're a value, and they're the uniting force.
11: So, Mike, as you note, there is significant uncertainty around federal funding for Great Lakes research and programs, as well as their major changes at agencies like the EPA and NOAA. So from your perspective, what changes are most consequential for the Great Lakes, and what are the one or two developments related to our beautiful lakes that we should be watching most closely over the next, say, 6 months?
12: Yeah, I mean, on the funding front, the bottom line is federal funding has declined for the Great Lakes, and we're losing many of the staff at federal agencies that are responsible for things like monitoring for harmful algal blooms, like in Lake Erie that happens each summer, as well as Saginaw Bay and other areas. We're losing funding for people to look at ice cover and the safety and things that goes along with that help us look out for flooding. So this is coming at a time when the impacts of climate change are increasing. You know, anyone who's been around Michigan this summer has seen this. We've had flooding, we've had extreme heat, we've had smoke, we've had tornado warnings, we've had all the climate impacts that you can think of concentrated, you know, just in July, for God's sakes. And so, you know, those impacts will be accelerating, and I'll be looking out for how our federal agencies can respond with the decreased staff that they have right now. I mean, we're seeing the impacts right now on our lakes and on our communities, right as the federal resources are declining. Now, just to match that up with what I was saying before, but support for protecting the Great Lakes remains extraordinarily high. So there's this tension between what's happening at the federal level and what the Great Lakes citizens want. And I'll be looking for how that plays out over the next 6 months, over the next year, as these impacts from climate change become more and more apparent.
10: Thank you so much, Mike, for being with us today. That was Dr. Mike Schreiberg, Executive Director of the University of Michigan Water Center, and our guest on First Friday, Focus on the Environment. My co-host is the President and CEO of the Michigan League of Conservation Voters, Lisa Wozniak. Lisa, as always, I appreciate you and look forward to our next conversation. I'm Rebecca Warren, and this is your community NPR station, 89.1 WEMU Ypsilanti.
0: Live from NPR News in Washington, I'm Windsor Johnston. Republican Senator Lisa Murkowski says she'll oppose Todd Blanche's nomination for Attorney General, further narrowing his path to confirmation. Murkowski says she remains concerned the Trump administration could move ahead with a proposed fund to compensate January 6 rioters, despite Blanche's pledge to shelve it. With Senator Susan Collins also opposed and Mitch McConnell absent from Senate sessions, Blanche can afford to lose only two Republican votes if all Democrats vote against his nomination. Senator Bill Cassidy has not said how he will vote. A Senate committee advanced Blanche's nomination earlier this week. The leaders of Saudi Arabia, Turkey, and Pakistan are expected to sign a joint defense agreement today. That's according to a statement published by the Turkish president's office. NPR's Hadil Alshalchi reports from Istanbul.
13: Turkish President Recep Tayyip Erdogan, Saudi Crown Prince Mohammed bin Salman, and Pakistan's Prime Minister Shehbaz Sharif are in the Saudi city of Mecca to sign a trilateral defense agreement, according to the Turkish presidency and the Pakistani Foreign Ministry. Details of the agreement were not immediately released, but the Pakistani Foreign Ministry said that it was intended to, quote, strengthen collective deterrence against any act of aggression. This deal comes as tensions in the Middle East rise, with fears of a widening war between the United States and Iran. The agreement would combine the strengths of Saudi Arabia as an oil-rich country, Pakistan, a nuclear power, and Turkey, which has NATO's second-largest military and a growing defense industry. Hedil Alshalchi, NPR News, Istanbul.
14: Senator Marsha Blackburn has won the Republican primary in Tennessee's race for governor. Blackburn beat fellow Washington Republican U.S. Representative John Rose for the nomination. Mariana Bacayao from member station WPLN reports.
15: If elected, Blackburn would continue a streak of firsts, going from Tennessee's first female U.S. senator to its first female governor. She was an early frontrunner in the race, leading in the polls even before she announced her candidacy. Her campaign got some flack in the last stretch of the race as she refused to debate her GOP opponents and kept to regimented town halls. She now faces Memphis Democrat Jerry Green in the general election, where she's poised to succeed in a state that hasn't elected a Democrat to a statewide office since 2006. At 74 years old, she would also make history as the state's oldest governor. For NPR News, I'm Mariana Bacayao in Nashville.
14: The Labor Department is scheduled to release its jobs report for July this morning. Economists expect hiring to have picked up modestly after employers added just 57,000 jobs in June. The unemployment rate is expected to remain at 4.2%. This is NPR News.
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1: And this is 89.1 WEMU News. Good morning. I'm Matt Hobson. The Ann Arbor City Council has approved a rezoning and site plan for a new mixed-use development across from the Delano Center. For more details on this, we bring you WEMU's Kevin Mershart.
17: Plans are for a 10-story development featuring 285 housing units, a coffee shop, and a rooftop bar. It would replace the venues currently at Huron and First Street, including Live Nightclub and the Last Word Bar. Some neighbors and patrons have objected, but the owners strongly support the change. Councilmember Erica Briggs says she's happy to see more housing coming to downtown.
18: I'm excited to see this project come in and recognize that there's going to be a change in the business and uses within that space, but that is something that happens in our community. I'm excited to see what comes next.
17: Briggs says she hopes Live and Last Word can find locations near where the development will be built. 15% of the units will be set aside as affordable housing. I'm Kevin Mershart.
1: Ann Arbor voters will consider a city takeover of the energy grid on their November ballots. The nonprofit group Ann Arbor for Public Power has led the initiative, and the group says it has gathered more than 5,000 signatures on a petition to amend the city charter. It will be the first step of many towards replacing DTE Energy as the city's electricity provider. But DTE has funded opposition to the initiative. The company says switching to a municipal utility would raise costs for consumers. Brian Gehringer is Ann Arbor for Public Power's executive director. He says he is wary of the political battles ahead.
19: There's going to be all eyes on this battle, and unfortunately, DTE is going to dump tons of money into trying to fool people.
1: DTE says it's modernizing Ann Arbor's electric system and will continue to provide reliable power to the city. A business-backed group is asking the Michigan Supreme Court to invalidate a petition campaign. It would ban campaign donations from political committees linked to regulated monopoly utilities and large government contractors. The Protect My Free Speech Committee says the State Elections Board did not follow its own procedures when it certified the campaign collected to the necessary number of signatures. Christy McGilvray is of Michiganders for Money Out of Politics says the lawsuit is an effort to circumvent sending the question to the ballot.
20: The easiest and cheapest way for our opposition to stop our initiative to get money out of politics before facing Michigan voters at the ballot is by defeating us in court. We are confident we're going to prevail, and this is expected.
1: The lawsuit asks the Supreme Court to rule by August 20th, and that would leave time for the legislature to decide whether to take up the question or let it go on the November ballot if the legal challenge fails. Michigan has recorded 503 cases of a dangerous and sometimes deadly drug-resistant fungus this year, marking a significant increase from the 390 cases reported at the same time in 2025. That's according to new data from the Centers for Disease Control and Prevention. The state set record high monthly totals in June and July for infections of Candida auris, which is a yeast that spreads easily in healthcare settings and resists most antifungal treatments. Michigan now accounts for 503 of the nation's 3,130 cases as of July 18th, and this trails only Texas among states with reported infections. That's WEMU News. I'm Matt Hobson, and it's 8:07.
0: It's Morning Edition from NPR News. I'm Leila Fadel in Washington, D.C.
4: And I'm A. Martinez in Culver City, California. President Trump is once again trying to put restrictions on who is automatically guaranteed citizenship after being born in the U.S.
0: Less than 2 months ago, the Supreme Court rejected Trump's previous attempt. It ruled the Constitution guarantees, it reaffirmed this actually, the Constitution guarantees automatic birthright citizenship to virtually all children born in the U.S. Trump's focus now is more narrow than last time.
4: NPR's Juliana Kim is covering the two executive orders President Trump signed on Thursday. Juliana, what did they say?
2: The first order looks to restrict who's eligible for birthright citizenship. That includes babies born to members of foreign terrorist groups or employees of foreign governments, such as embassy or consulate staff who are foreign nationals. The second order says the administration will work to deny visas to people who it thinks are coming to the U.S. to engage in birth tourism. This is an issue that Trump has raised for years. The term refers to when pregnant foreigners visit the U.S. in order to give birth so that their newborn can obtain American citizenship. Senior White House advisor Stephen Miller was at the Oval Office when the executive orders were announced, and he called the crackdown on birth tourism one of the most important actions that Trump has taken when it comes to immigration.
21: Because it ends what has been one of the gravest and most egregious abuses of the American system, and it keeps American citizenship sacred.
4: Juliana, you've reported on birth tourism. Tell us how big of an issue is this?
2: You know, over the years, there have been some crackdowns on covert lucrative businesses, kind of coaching travelers on how to conceal their pregnancies from immigration authorities. But, you know, set these scandals aside, the actual scale of birth tourism is unclear. The Centers for Disease Control and Prevention estimates that in 2024, fewer than 10,000 babies were born in the U.S. to foreign residents. Meanwhile, the Center for Immigration Studies is a group that supports restricting immigration. And by their estimate, temporary visitors gave birth to about 70,000 babies in 2023. Both estimates suggest that tourist births make up a small fraction of the 3.6 million babies born in the U.S. every year. And it's why immigration advocates argue that the issue of birth tourism is being blown out of proportion.
4: How likely is it the executive order restricting birthright citizenship takes effect?
2: Trump tried to restrict birthright citizenship last year through an executive order. That one targeted babies born to parents in the U.S. illegally or on temporary visas. The order was quickly challenged in the courts, and this June, the nation's highest court struck it down, reaffirming that birthright citizenship is guaranteed by the 14th Amendment. And it's why some legal experts expect Thursday's executive order to also face legal challenges. I asked David Beard about this. He's an immigration policy analyst with the Cato Institute, a libertarian think tank.
22: This is a situation where you would hope that the Supreme Court would step in very quickly to enforce its prior decision.
2: I'll add the White House did not immediately respond to a request for comment about this.
4: All right, that's NPR's Juliana Kim. Thank you very much.
2: Thank you.
0: For more about the legal protections for birthright citizenship and what these executive orders actually do, we've called up Kim Whaley. She's a constitutional scholar and professor of law at the University of Baltimore. Kim, welcome back to the program.
23: Great to be with you.
0: I want to start by playing you something White House Deputy Chief of Staff Stephen Miller said in the Oval Office yesterday after President Trump signed the orders.
24: The 14th Amendment was passed exclusively in the aftermath of the Civil War so that to ensure that the children of slaves would be citizens. It had no other meaning and purpose outside of that. And that's been clear, obviously, since the day that it was passed.
0: Kim, is that true?
23: Well, this is an argument that was raised by the Solicitor General John Sauer in detail before the Supreme Court, and it was rejected. So Stephen Miller's not a Supreme Court justice. This is an argument that is should have been put to rest after the Supreme Court's decision in Trump versus Barbara.
0: Now, the Supreme Court, as you mentioned, ruled on birthright citizenship in June, reaffirming this is a right guaranteed by the Constitution. These executive orders, do they violate that court ruling?
23: On their face, yes, they do. This is a challenge to the authority of the Supreme Court, frankly. The court said, listen, this is about if you're born on U.S. soil. And it was affirmed in 1898 by the Supreme Court. The 14th Amendment says, and subject to the jurisdiction thereof, meaning that if you are subject to the jurisdiction of, you know, a foreign country because you're an ambassador and you have diplomatic immunity, for example, that doesn't fall within the plain language of the 14th Amendment. But saying now that, well, if you're born here pursuant to one of these birth tourism concepts, then that's an exception. That's falls clearly outside the scope of what the Supreme Court in a 5-4 decision ruled this term.
0: As you point out, there are narrow exemptions for birthright citizenship, being born to a foreign diplomat. Does the president have the power to expand them, as he seems to be claiming he's doing with these executive orders?
23: That's a clear no as well. The court made clear there's no power by a president in an executive order to amend the Constitution. Justice Kavanaugh, in a concurring opinion, suggested that Congress might be able to make more exceptions, but he didn't get a majority. So that's not even the law. This is a case that really, frankly, I don't think should have gone to the Supreme Court to begin with. Mm. The justices in the majority claim to be textualists. The Constitution says all people, all means all. It's not a hard case. And Donald Trump is again trying to outmaneuver the Constitution and established Supreme Court precedent. And it's a challenge for this court that they've created a situation where he thinks it's okay to just, tinker with the rule of law.
0: Well, will there be an impact from these executive actions?
23: You know, there's already a regulation in place since 2020 that allows customs officials to basically deny visa entry for people on the suspicion that someone's here just to have a baby. That creates what's called a rebuttable presumption that then puts the obligation on the person to prove they're here for some other reason. So functionally, it's hard to see how this does anything other than create kind of a propaganda message and get people talking about whether it's legal. It's clearly not legal. And of course, the issuance of birth certificates isn't something the federal government does. That's done on a state by state basis.
0: So in your view, this is just about messaging rather than actual impact?
23: You know, Donald Trump's really good at moving the goalposts. This isn't one of those areas where it's even gray or unclear. He's done this with the law. He finds these parts of the law that haven't really been exhausted, and then he redefines them. This is something that's really established and clear. It's been established since the 14th Amendment, again, in Wong Kim Mark, 1898. And now our modern Supreme Court, a Trump-friendly court, has rejected his arguments. And so we all have to be careful about giving him any legitimacy around this. This is clearly unconstitutional. And I expect lower courts to, immediately, if given the opportunity, with a plaintiff withstanding, immediately to declare them unconstitutional.
0: So if these executive orders, as you say, are unconstitutional, what will be the grounds for challenging them if they go to court?
23: You just walk into court and say it violates, the 14th Amendment as interpreted by the Supreme Court now multiple times. The Constitution's the boss of everyone, including the President of the United States. This president challenges that, and unfortunately, too many people on the court have entertained that proposition, and it needs to be put to rest. He is not a king. He is subject to the rule of law, like everyone else in the nation.
0: That's Kim Whaley, professor of law at the University of Baltimore. Thank you, Kim.
23: Great to be with you.
4: The U.S. military is reorganizing its forces in the Western Hemisphere. They've ended Operation Southern Spear, which was responsible for strikes on alleged drug boats, and folded it into a new joint task force. Here's NPR's Eder Peralta.
3: The latest move came this week when U.S. Southern Command announced the joint task Task Force Western Hemisphere. A video introducing the news showed troops rappelling from helicopters and patrolling a jungle. SOUTHCOM Commander General Francis L. Donovan says the task force will put, quote, total systemic friction on drug networks.
5: We will apply total systemic friction, put pressure on the networks.
3: In practice, this means a unified command for many of the military's different divisions, an easier coordination with partner militaries. Last year in December, the U.S. Army did something similar, collapsing several headquarters into the Western Hemisphere Command, led by a four-star general. Explaining the shift, Major Joshua Delaney said it was in response to an environment that has reached a, quote, complexity and urgency not seen since the Cold War. You have China building strategic infrastructure from Peru to Argentina, he said, and you have Russian presence in Nicaragua and Cuba. Of course, these moves also come as the United States has stepped up military action in the region. Strikes against alleged drug boats have left more than 200 people dead since they started in September. And in January, U.S. forces swooped into Venezuela to depose President Nicolas Maduro. Both actions raised questions about their legality. Mark Kansian, a retired Marine colonel who now works at the Center for Strategic and International Studies, says these moves show the military is aligning with the Trump administration, which has said that the Americas are a priority. But, he says,
7: I was alive during the Cuban Missile Crisis. And this is nothing like the Cuban Missile Crisis. So, you know, we're not even close to that level of threat.
3: At the time, the Soviets had placed nuclear missiles in Cuba, which itself had built a formidable military. Today, argues Kansian, the U.S. is in full control of the Americas.
7: There is no military competitor in the hemisphere.
3: He sees all of these moves as organizational, not as a presage towards some urgent military action in Cuba or Nicaragua or any other country in the Americas. Ira Peralta, NPR News, Mexico City.

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1: And you're listening to Morning Edition right here on your community NPR station, 89.1 WEMU. Hey, good Friday morning to you. I'm Matt Hobson. Thanks a lot for joining me. And more is coming up at the start of the 9 o'clock hour of Morning Edition. Republican Senator Mitch McConnell of Kentucky said he was discharged from his rehabilitation center more than 50 days after hospitalization. NPR's Sylvia Goodman will give you the updates on Mitch McConnell's health and what that could mean for the United States Senate. That's coming up at around 9:15 this morning here on 89.1 WEMU. On the roadways, Washtenaw dispatchers say they gave us the all clear. Not much is going on. And we do have some good news on the Oakland County traffic front. The crash that was at westbound I-96 at Wixom Road, that was blocking the flex lane for some time. That has now been cleared away, and we are now getting smooth sailing all around. But still, roads may be a little wet later on. We will have a chance of showers and thunderstorms later this afternoon. Otherwise, we can expect mostly cloudy skies with highs around 85. Partly cloudy skies expected for tonight's forecast, plus there is a chance of overnight showers and thunderstorms, lows around 67. Your weekend forecast is looking this way so far, partly sunny to start the day on Saturday, but in the afternoon there is a chance of showers and thunderstorms that could develop, with lows highs around 86. On Sunday, mostly sunny and dry, highs around 86. And when we start the work week again on Monday, partly sunny, but there is a chance of showers and thunderstorms through part of the day, and we'll have highs around 86 on Monday. Right now, WEMU, it is 71 degrees, and the time now is 8:44.
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3: Good morning, Amy Martinez. 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It's Morning Edition.
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0: This is Morning Edition from NPR News. I'm Leila Fadel.
3: And I'm Amy Martinez. It's been a month since Nolan Wells was found dead on an island just off the Mississippi coast. The 18-year-old and some friends went out for Independence Day. Wells was the only one who did not make it back, and he was the only one who was black. His body was found 2 days later on the island. A criminal investigation has been underway for several weeks. Elise Gregg with Mississippi Public Broadcasting and the Gulf States Newsroom is following this. Elise, where does the investigation stand?
5: Good morning. So the official investigation itself is still largely under wraps, but no suspects have been arrested in the case. But in the meantime, federal authorities have arrested several people who are not Mississippi residents for allegedly making violent threats on social media and through harassing phone calls towards witnesses. Remember, this case has just ignited a lot of tension and speculation about what happened and why. Reading through the unsealed complaints, it appears like these are all separate incidents. An Illinois man allegedly making death threats to multiple people, an Ohio woman allegedly made similar calls to a George County clerk's office and also called in bomb threats to that office and the Jackson County Sheriff's Office. A California man who has been indicted allegedly made violent threats on social media to Ashley Cole, a local judge and the mother of one of Wells's friends.
3: Wow. Now, okay, so none of these arrests, though, are directly related to what may have happened to Nolan Wells, but do we know anything more about the day he went missing?
5: Yeah, so there is a new report by the United Cajun Navy analyzing video, GPS data, and social media posts of that day. The Cajun Navy is a volunteer emergency response group that helped in the initial search for Wells. The report puts together a lot of photos and information from Horn Island on July 4th, but unfortunately, there's still a lot of missing critical information, like when Wells was definitively last seen and his movements after the boat he came on left around 4:30 that day. Here's the group's Vice President, Brian Trasher.
6: This is not an investigative report by any means. This is a compilation of data that we received that we put into a format that we hope will be helpful to somebody.
5: And he adds that this report is not by any means a, quote, smoking gun.
3: Okay. Now, any idea when we may hear from officials about what they found?
5: No, not really. I've been checking in with the sheriff and the DA's office, but all they'll say is that they'll reach out when they have updates. We're all in a sort of holding pattern. USA Today did quote a spokesperson for the State Department of Public Safety late last month that the state autopsy is complete, but that's about all we know. Here's Jackson County DA Angel Myers McIlrath in a video statement from about 2 weeks ago.
7: Our restraint in communicating facts and evidence is not an effort to keep the truth from the public. It is an effort to protect the integrity of this investigation and the grand jury proceeding.
5: Now, she's indicated that investigation results will go to a grand jury, but we don't know if they've been shared and when a grand jury would convene.
3: And you mentioned the tension earlier. I mean, how have people been dealing with the lack of updates, lack of information?
5: There's a lot of frustration. The case itself already has so many missing pieces, and a lot of people feel like there's something that law enforcement could be doing to provide the public with more of an update. This lack of information is just compounded by continued misinformation online. Some of that social media commentary is sparking new legal action, with one Ocean Springs family issuing a cease and desist letter to a Louisiana social media influencer. She was making posts implying their son was involved in Wells' death.
3: All right, that's Elise Gregg with Mississippi Public Broadcasting and the Gulf States Newsroom. Elise, thanks.
5: You're welcome.
3: This is Morning Edition from NPR News. 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
0: And I'm Layla Faldin.
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1: 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But that support also goes towards the music programming as well. In fact, it's going to be coming up pretty soon. Starting at 10 o'clock, we're going to bring you 89.1 Jazz, hosted by none other than Jeremy Baldwin. He's making some few last-minute preparations for his show, where he's going to give you a great 2 hours of jazz. He'll give you blues time at 3 and a whole lot more between the hours of 10 and 12 and 2 and 4. And it is Friday, so what's going on in the break? Well, it is the Roots Break, hosted by interim host John Bomberito. He's going to continue his temporary assignment of the Roots Break with some cuts from the Mavericks and Jason Isbell, plus some new music from the Punch Brothers and Lindsay Liu. So John Bomberito's getting ready, Jeremy Baldwin's getting ready, and they're going to have a lot of great music for you starting at 10 o'clock this morning here on 89.1 WEMU. Well, the roadways still remain pretty quiet at this point. No crashes or incidents on this Friday morning. It's nice to have a Friday morning where you don't have to worry about any major issues, but still be careful around the construction zones. And also, things may be a little wet later on today. We are expecting a chance of showers and thunderstorms later this afternoon. Otherwise, we'll be looking at mostly cloudy skies with highs around 85. For tonight, partly cloudy skies expected with a chance of overnight showers and thunderstorms with lows around 67. Your weekend forecast is shaping up this way so far, partly sunny to start the day on Saturday, but there is a chance of afternoon showers and thunderstorms with highs around 86. Then for Sunday, mostly sunny skies, but dry with highs around 86. And then looking into Monday, showers are likely in the morning, and then the possible showers and thunderstorms in the afternoon with highs around 86. Right now, WEMU is 71 degrees, and the time now is 8:51.
0: It's Morning Edition from NPR News. I'm Layla Faldin.
3: And I'm Ami Martinez. Today, the Trump administration is officially publishing a proposal that would change the nation's Head Start programs. Head Start serves more than 700,000 kids from low-income families each year from birth to age 5. And the administration says it can boost that number significantly with these changes. Advocates, though, are not so sure. NPR's Sequoia Carrillo is following this. So what is in the proposal?
9: So a lot of it is about getting rid of federal standards that programs currently have to follow. Head Start has been around for more than 60 years. It's designed to help kids from low-income families and kids in foster care access high-quality preschool and things like nutritious meals. But it's also established a kind of national benchmark for childcare. The standards are written into a 133-page guide that advocates say helps maintain quality across states, while critics, like the Trump administration, see them as a burden. This proposal would leave rules about how many toddlers one teacher can safely handle, or whether your Head Start teacher needs to pass a background check, up to the discretion of states. It would also encourage more parent input about curriculum.
3: Yeah, the administration thinks that losing these regulations could save more than $2 billion and says that money could go back into the program, but what do Head Start supporters say?
9: You know, they're a bit confused. We've been hearing for months that the government wanted to gut Head Start. So when advocates first saw the changes, many were relieved that it wasn't eliminating the program entirely, like the conservative blueprint Project 2025 calls for. Instead, it's much murkier. The proposal aims to cut down on bureaucracy and reduce, for instance, the amount of money programs can spend on administrative work. The government hopes those savings would open 200,000 more spots for kids in the program. Tommy Sheridan is the deputy director at the National Head Start Association, a nonpartisan group that advocates for the program, and he says he still needs to run the numbers.
10: I think we would all like to see an additional $2 billion in Head Start, frankly, even more than that.
9: Even if there are savings, it could result in a significant difference in quality between zip codes.
10: It requires a lot of discussions, a lot of thought, a lot of making sure we're thinking through what could be the unanticipated, unintended consequences, and really making sure that we can respond accordingly.
3: All right, so what else did you notice in the proposal?
9: So the proposal is very long. It's about 200 pages, and there are definitely some surprises. There are new guidelines about nutrition and a new mandate that says for every 3.5 hours of instruction, kids have to have 30 minutes of physical activity. In a proposal focused on removing regulations, this new one came as a surprise. Another, possibly more consequential line instructs Head Start centers to minimize multilingual services and redirect those resources towards, quote, English language education and assimilation. End quote. This goes against the current model meant to bring in families, many of them multilingual, and help them access services. That potential shift concerns a lot of advocates. Of course, the final rules might look very different from what we have right now, based on public comments or talks with stakeholders, or they might not. Either way, we won't know for sure for at least a few months.
3: All right, that's NPR Sequoia Carrillo. Thanks a lot.
9: Thank you.
0: President Trump's Gaza peace plan appears to be stalling a week after he announced Hamas agreed to disarm. Israel says it won't start leaving Gaza until after Hamas gives up its weapons. A Palestinian technocratic government is supposed to take over and help with that disarmament, but it's slow going. NPR's Michelle Kellerman reports.
11: When President Trump launched what he's calling his Board of Peace in February, he said it would be, quote, very successful in Gaza.
12: We're committed to ensuring Gaza is demilitarized, properly governed, and beautifully rebuilt.
11: The Bulgarian diplomat Trump put in charge of this effort, Nikolai Mladenov, talked about training Palestinian police to support a technocratic Palestinian governing committee. But members of the National Committee for the Administration of Gaza have not yet moved into the Strip, and they haven't started training those police officers who would be the ones to disarm Hamas. Dan Rotem is an analyst with the Israel Policy Forum who says the disarmament process has to be Palestinian-run to be credible.
13: It's Palestinian police that would need to lead the decommissioning process on the ground. That police force, new police force, is not ready yet. It's not even started to train in Egypt or in Jordan. That process will take many weeks, if not months.
11: In the meantime, there's a lot of confusion about the breakthrough President Trump announced last week. Hamas agreed to a new roadmap that would see Israel pull back as Hamas disarms. Israel rejected that sequencing, saying Hamas needs to disarm before it pulls back. And the Board of Peace clarified that it has a, quote, common understanding with Israel about the ultimate objectives. Rotem says this all started well when Trump's son-in-law Jared Kushner and real estate developers Steve Witkoff first negotiated a ceasefire in October 2025, and Hamas released all of the hostages they held for over 2 years.
13: I don't say this as criticism, but the people who drive here are not traditional diplomats. These guys are businessmen and they want to see progress done hard and fast.
11: As does President Trump.
13: It's very clear that he likes to announce frameworks and declare achievements. And now it's up to the people underneath him to turn this into a reality.
11: Take, for instance, the International Stabilization Force for Gaza. Indonesia initially promised thousands of troops, but put that offer on hold as Israel continued its airstrikes targeting Hamas. Morocco has since agreed to send 400 to 500 troops, and the Board of Peace says they are starting to build housing for them in Israeli-controlled parts of Gaza. Troops are also expected from Kosovo and Uganda. So far, the numbers are mostly symbolic, says Lucy Kurtzer-Ellenbogen of the Middle East Institute.
14: There is a long road ahead of logistical challenges, of training that needs to be done, of vetting that needs to be done, of those who would be deployed, that we are certainly not looking at immediate action, even the best case diplomatic scenario.
11: And Israel is gearing up for elections, the first since the October 7th attack. Kurtzer-Ellenbogen says Prime Minister Benjamin Netanyahu is facing a lot of pressure from his right flank not to agree to anything that requires an Israeli withdrawal from Gaza. While Arab states accuse Israel of dragging its feet, the Trump administration has so far been reluctant to publicly pressure Netanyahu on this. Michelle Kellerman, NPR News, the State Department.

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1: Boy Throb is an unconventional boy band, partly because one member has never physically met his bandmates.
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1: After almost a year of campaigning on social media, Boy Throb is bringing its fourth member to the U.S. I'm Elsa Chang, the band's quest for a visa on All Things Considered from NPR News.
3: Plus WEME News, weather and traffic from Caroline McGregor. Later today at 4, right here on 89.1 WEMU. The traffic front is still looking good here in Washtenaw County and our neighboring communities. No crashes, no incidents, no major slowdowns at this time. But again, the roads could be a little wet and slick later on today. We are expecting a chance of showers and thunderstorms later this afternoon. Otherwise, we'll be looking at mostly cloudy skies with highs around 85. Then for tonight, we'll have another chance of showers and thunderstorms in the overnight period with lows around 67. Right now, the studios of WEMU, it is 72 degrees. And the time now is 9:30.
4: Live from NPR News in Washington, I'm Dave Mattingly. The U.S. economy lost jobs in July. The Labor Department says employers shed 23,000 jobs during the month, something economists were not expecting. Most had forecast hiring of about 80,000. In addition, the government revised downward the number of jobs added in May and June by 103,000. The data add pressure to the Federal Reserve not to raise interest rates at its next policy meeting in September. There's still no word of any final agreement from Iran on reopening the Strait of Hormuz to commercial ship traffic. President Trump and Iran's foreign ministry have indicated efforts to finish an agreement are in their last stages. Following talks with Oman, state media in Tehran say the document being negotiated will allow Iran to charge tolls on ships and be given control over vessels entering the strait. NPR's Franco Ordonez has more.
5: What President Trump is saying publicly about progress is either not matching the reality of what is being discussed or at least not being understood by the Iranians. This idea of who controls the Strait of Hormuz is the same problem that led to the breakdown of the Memorandum of Understanding signed back in June.
4: The White House insists no country will be allowed to control shipping in the Strait of Hormuz. This is NPR News from Washington.
3: And this is 89.1 WEMU News. Good morning. I'm Matt Hobson. A new Washtenaw County healthcare access millage is unlikely to be placed on the November ballot. For more on this, we have WEMU's Kevin Merchart.
6: The millage would go to fund healthcare services expected to be lost by federal funding cuts. Early Thursday morning, a resolution to ask voters to approve a 3-year millage was tabled by county commissioners. The board is split on moving forward. Commissioner Jason Maciejewski says there are other alternatives.
7: I also don't think we can do everything. This is a problem that was born of the federal government, added to by the state government, and now we're trying to solve this problem at the county level. And I don't believe a millage is the way to do that.
6: The deadline to place a question on the November ballot is August 11th. A special meeting would have to be called to make it happen. Commission Chair Katie Scott says no one has indicated any interest in calling for one. I'm Kevin Merchart.
3: The Washtenaw County Health Department has closed Independence Lake and its beach in Webster Township due to elevated E. coli levels. Health Department spokesperson

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1: And you're listening to Morning Edition right here on your community NPR station, 89.1 WEMU. Hey, good Friday morning to you. I'm Matt Hobson. Thanks a lot for joining me as I've been filling in for interim host Josh Hacklow throughout the week. And that's going to continue into Monday as well. I'll be here to give you the news and weather and traffic to start your work week. And on top of that, we're going to bring you next week's Washtenaw United. Now, students have a right to learn, no matter what. That is the motto of the Ypsilanti-based Student Advocacy Center of Michigan. The center stands up for K through 12 students who deal with suspensions, face racial barriers, and get denied access to special education. While our host, Decky Alexander, will share more about the center's ongoing work with the center's co-executive director, Annelle Eccleston. That's the next Washtenaw United. You'll hear it Monday morning at 7:49 and 9:49 right here on 89.1 WEMU. So be sure to tune in. One last look at the traffic front before we hand things over to the music portion of our day. Not much going on. No crashes, no incidents to pass along to at this time. But the roads could be a little hazardous later on. We are expecting some wet roadways later on. There is a chance of showers and thunderstorms in the mid to late afternoon today. Otherwise, mostly cloudy for today's forecast and highs around 85. Partly cloudy for tonight with a chance of showers and thunderstorms overnight, lows around 67. Your weekend's looking this way so far. Saturday, partly sunny, but the chance of showers and thunderstorms could crop up in the afternoon, highs around 86. Then mostly sunny and dry on Sunday, highs around 86. Right now, WEMU at 72 degrees at 9:44.
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4: 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It fits perfectly. It's Morning Edition.
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4: And I'm Leila Faudel. Vitamaxing, fibermaxing, biohacking. 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
8: It's fueled in part by influencers hyping everything from echinacea to creatine. And according to TikToker Mari Llewellyn, the new IT supplement, colostrum.
9: It's basically like nature's superfood. It comes from cows.
7: And our love of a supplement silver bullet is not new. We have been here before.
8: Melanie Benish is a lawyer at the nonprofit Environmental Working Group. She says supplements always thrive in times when Americans feel less confident in government and institutions. It happened in the 1970s, and it's happening now.
10: You can use these natural herbal remedies. You don't have to go to your doctor. Your doctor might be in the pocket of the pharmaceutical industry, and this is a way for you to be in charge of your own health.
8: But there's little science to back up the bold claims that supplements and their influencer fans are making.
7: For example, manufacturers do not have to provide scientific proof that their pills or powders or gummies actually do what they claim they do.
8: Yeah, they can make all kinds of claims on their labels without actually proving they're true, as long as they only use certain words to do so.
10: Impermissible, lowering serum cholesterol levels. Permissible, helping to maintain cholesterol levels already within the normal range. Impermissible relieves painful joints. Permissible helps maintain proper joint function.
7: Little news you can use: if the front of your supplement bottle says supports X or promotes Y, that should be a signal to you that it is not actually proven to do anything.
8: Marion Nessel is a professor emeritus of nutrition at New York University. She said it's not only about the claims either. It's also about what's in the bottle. Take turmeric supplements.
11: Your turmeric supplement may or may not have turmeric in it.
7: What? Don't you check the ingredient list and say, does it say turmeric as an ingredient?
11: It doesn't matter. It doesn't have to have in it what it says on it.
7: The FDA doesn't require anyone to test what is in the bottle before a product goes to market. So she says that's why you can't always trust what's even in there.
11: Nobody has the resources to check and see whether those supplements have in them what it says on the label, unless somebody sues the company.
7: And who's going to sue the company?
11: If there's no lawsuit involved, there's nobody minding the store.
8: So why do Americans keep buying all those supplements? We talked to a lot of people, and we found Marion Nessel's theory the most persuasive.
11: Supplements make people feel better. There's absolutely no question about that.
7: She says there is plenty of evidence that supplements are fabulous placebos.
11: In fact, I can tell you a story about a study that proved that. But it doesn't matter. Life is really hard these days. And if all it takes is a supplement pill to make people feel better, I'm not going to argue too much about it.
8: For NPR News, I'm Jane Black.
7: And I'm Sarah Gonzalez.
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12: This is 89.1 WEMU, and welcome to our First Friday Focus on the Environment. The first Friday of every month, we convene to explore environmental issues vital to the health of our air, land, and water in Michigan. And all that, of course, plays into the well-being and quality of life that we lead here in the Great Lakes State. I'm Rebecca Warren, and my co-host for this monthly conversation series is Lisa Wozniak, President and CEO of the Michigan League of Conservation Voters. Lisa, today we're going to take a closer look at some of the biggest challenges facing the Great Lakes, from the future of Line 5 to climate change and the resources available to protect our state. And to help us make sense of all of it, we've invited someone who's spent decades working on these issues.
13: That's right, Rebecca. Our guest today has worked on Great Lakes issues from both the advocacy and research sides, giving him a very unique perspective on where we are and where we're headed. Mike Schreiberg is the executive director of the University of Michigan Water Center, and before that served as regional executive director of the National Wildlife Federation's Great Lakes Regional Center. Mike, thank you so much for joining us today.
14: Thanks so much for having me.
13: Let's start with the issue that's been at the center of so much attention in Michigan in the last many weeks, Line 5. So for someone who hasn't been following this debate closely, I'm going to ask you a big question, which I hope you can summarize fairly quickly. But what is Line 5? Why is the crossing beneath the Straits of Mackinac so controversial? And how did we get to where we are today?
14: Okay, so we have a two-hour show, right? Line 5 is the oil pipeline from Enbridge Energy that takes tar sands oil from Canada and brings it through the Great Lakes, through Michigan, and to refineries largely in Canada. It's been the source of great controversy really in two key points. One is its crossing in the Straits of Mackinac, where it sits along the bottom of the Straits, and then in the Bad River Band, where it crosses a reservation in Wisconsin along the shores of Lake Superior. So it's been a source of controversy now for over about 15 years.
13: One of the things that you didn't mention, but I know that we have some questions about, is the potential for a rupture in the Straits and a potential catastrophic scenario. Can you talk a little bit about that? Because Enbridge has proposed a solution to move the pipeline into a tunnel beneath the lake bed. And what are the biggest questions that still need to be answered about this project?
14: Yeah, I mean, a rupture in the Straits of Mackinac would be catastrophic at any level you look at it. One way I like to think about this is the flow in the Straits of Mackinac, it's 10 times the flow of Niagara Falls. except that sometimes it's flowing towards Lake Michigan, sometimes Lake Huron, and, you know, the top, middle, and bottom currents can flow differently. That was research done by the University of Michigan Water Center years ago. And so if there is an oil spill in that area, there are hundreds of miles of shoreline, thousands of miles of water that would be contaminated. And, you know, and that's just talking about it from the direct ecological side, the cultural value, the value for tourism, and the inherent value of those waters is extraordinarily high. In many ways, that's the heart of the Great Lakes region. So that's where a lot of the controversy is focused, because the pipeline sits largely just, it splits in the dual pipelines there, and it's sitting right in that water. It's been hit by anchors multiple times that we know about. And so the risks are tremendous. And that's what's driving a whole range of solutions, from the governor trying to shut down that existing pipeline to Enbridge trying to put it into a tunnel beneath the Straits of Mackinac.
8: Well, recently there have been several steps taken toward permitting the tunnel project. Can you help us understand what exactly has been approved and what happens next?
14: Yeah, so I think the biggest thing to know is that the Great Lakes Tunnel proposal has been stopped by the Michigan Supreme Court. It had received permits from the Michigan Public Service Commission, but that has been overturned and is now back to the Public Service Commission. Essentially, Michigan Supreme Court said that the Public Service Commission was thinking too narrowly about environmental impacts and things. And it's really a landmark decision, not just for Line 5, but for other environmental issues and for the Michigan Environmental Protection Act. Prior to that, it seemed like it might be on more of a glide path, because the governor had given it a permit, and more specifically Eagle, the environmental agency, to advance the tunnel. So it's kind of been this back and forth. There are multiple permits still needed for the tunnel. It's not going to start anytime soon. And then that earth-shaking decision by the Michigan Supreme Court puts the tunnel almost back to square one. We don't expect that any construction to start anytime in the near future. And importantly, it pushes it beyond the term of Governor Whitmer and Michigan Attorney General Nessel.
8: WEMU's First Friday Focus on the Environment continues with Dr. Mike Schreiberg, Executive Director of the University of Michigan Water Center. I'm Rebecca Warren, here with my First Friday partner, President and CEO of the Michigan League of Conservation Voters, Lisa Wozniak.
13: Tribal nations have played a central role in the debate over Line 5, and there are ongoing legal challenges related to this issue on their behalf. What are the key legal and tribal issues that listeners should understand as we look at what happens next, Mike?
14: Yeah, you know, I think that the easiest way to start to explain it is a core issue of tribal sovereignty. If we go over to Wisconsin and we look at the Bad River Band, that is where Line 5 goes right through the reservation. And the Bad River Band has terminated the easement. So in other words, they have said Line 5 needs to be off of our land. Enbridge has essentially refused, and that has been playing out in the courts. Now, the courts have ruled in favor of the Bad River Band, saying that they have the legal right to get Line 5 off their land, except the courts keep saying, but we'll give Enbridge more time to route it around the Bad River. So similar to the Great Lakes Tunnel, what Enbridge is trying to do is route it around the Bad River Band's reservation, but actually keep it within the watershed. And there are legal battles playing out there. Here in Michigan, it's more about the treaty-enabled fishing rights and the sovereignty of nations, the indigenous nations, to have access to the Great Lakes. And so this is viewed by indigenous nations as a core threat to their sovereignty, and many of the court cases have been around that. And in fact, the Michigan Supreme Court case referenced specifically the sovereignty of tribal nations, and they were the lead in the challenge. This Line 5 overall, it's important for its own sake, but it is a battle about the future of tribal sovereignty. It's about the future of states' rights, because Enbridge has claimed that Michigan does not have the right to protect the waters of Michigan in the Great Lakes. And so it's taken on this bigger importance. And of course, it's about climate change as well. And the Michigan Supreme Court ruling that just came out essentially says the Michigan Public Service Commission has to look at climate change, has to look at the bigger impacts of Line 5. So this, what started as, I would say, a local but important battle, now has national, international impacts, and impacts on the sovereign nations here as well.
8: And Mike, as we mentioned in the intro, the pipeline is not the only current challenge that the Great Lakes region is facing, and opportunities sometimes don't seem as
12: prevalent as the challenges, but you've done a lot of research looking at a host of other Great Lakes issues, including the Great Lakes Restoration Initiative, and why this basin-wide initiative has maintained bipartisan support for so long. What can GLRI teach us about building durable environmental policy in a very particularly politically divided country?
14: Yeah, well, the Great Lakes are the great uniters. We see support for the Great Lakes across every demographic you can think of, and that's particularly true in Michigan, but it's true across the region. So the Great Lakes Restoration Initiative, which is the federal initiative to clean up the Great Lakes, enjoys incredible support from really any politician that you can think of. And it's an example, and we just put out some research on this that shows when you start with what's really a core value, which is the Great Lakes, and you strategically enact that, that means bringing the right people at the right time at the table, doing the strong communications, restoration wins. You know, one thing that I like to remind people is that conservation issues are extraordinarily popular with the U.S. public. It doesn't appear that way sometimes when we've been facing rollbacks from the federal administration and many battles in that way. But when you step back and you look at it, the popular support for conservation remains. It's a matter of enacting that. And the Great Lakes offers special opportunities for that because Great Lakes aren't just a resource, they're a culture, they're a value, and they're the uniting force.
13: So, Mike, as you note, there is significant uncertainty around federal funding for Great Lakes research and programs, as well as there are major changes at agencies like the EPA and NOAA. So from your perspective, what changes are most consequential for the Great Lakes, and what are the one or two developments related to our beautiful lakes that we should be watching most closely over the next, say, 6 months?
14: Yeah, I mean, on the funding front, the bottom line is federal funding has declined for the Great Lakes, and we're losing many of the staff at federal agencies that are responsible for things like monitoring for harmful algal blooms, like in Lake Erie that happens each summer, as well as Saginaw Bay and other areas. We're losing funding for people to look at ice cover and the safety and things that goes along with that, that help us look out for flooding. So this is coming at a time when the impacts of climate change are increasing. You know, anyone who's been around Michigan this summer has seen this. We've had flooding, we've had extreme heat, we've had smoke, we've had tornado warnings, we've had all the climate impacts that you can think of concentrated, you know, just in July, for God's sakes. And so, you know, those impacts will be accelerating, and I'll be looking out for how our federal agencies can respond with the decreased staff that they have right now. I mean, we're seeing the impacts right now on our lakes and on our communities, right as the federal resources are declining. Now, just to match that up with what I was saying before, but support for protecting the Great Lakes remains extraordinarily high. So there's this tension between what's happening at the federal level and what the Great Lakes citizens want. And I'll be looking for how that plays out over the next 6 months, over the next year, as these impacts from climate change become more and more apparent.
12: Thank you so much, Mike, for being with us today. That was Dr. Mike Schreiberg, Executive Director of the University of Michigan Water Center, and our guest on First Friday, Focus on the Environment. My co-host is the President and CEO of the Michigan League of Conservation Voters, Lisa Wozniak. Lisa, as always, I appreciate you and look forward to our next conversation. I'm Rebecca Warren, and this is your community NPR station, 89.1 WEMU Ypsilanti.
4: Live from NPR News in Washington, I'm Windsor Johnston. President Trump's pick for attorney general is facing a new challenge after a key Republican senator said she'll oppose confirming him. NPR's Barbara Sprunt reports Alaska Senator Lisa Murkowski says she plans to vote no on the nomination of Todd Blanche.
15: Blanche has been serving as acting attorney general since April. His confirmation is a top priority for the president and the Republican-controlled Senate. In a statement, Senator Murkowski said the country needs an attorney general who will, quote, check the worst impulses of the administration. She said she does not have confidence Blanche can do that. All Democrats are expected to vote against the nomination, and Republicans have an even narrower path given Senator Mitch McConnell's absence. The confirmation now comes down to Senator Bill Cassidy of Louisiana, who's been increasingly critical of the administration since losing his reelection campaign to a challenger endorsed by President Trump. Barbara Sprunt, NPR News, Washington.
4: Stocks on Wall Street opened higher this morning after a disappointing jobs report. NPR's Scott Horsley reports the Dow rose just over 100 points in early trading.
16: A downbeat report from the Labor Department shows U.S. employers cut 23,000 jobs last month. Job gains for May and June were also revised down by a total of more than 100,000 jobs. Restaurants and retailers cut jobs in July, and so did public schools. Healthcare continues to add workers, but at a slower pace than earlier this year. The softening job market complicates the work of the Federal Reserve, which is also battling stubborn inflation. Investors had thought the Fed was likely to raise interest rates next month, but that's less certain if the job market appears to be on shaky ground. People who have jobs saw average wage gains of 3.2% over the last 12 months. That's probably not enough to keep pace with rising prices. Scott Horsley, NPR News, Washington.
4: Prosecutors have filed 5 counts of arson against the man suspected of starting wildfires in Spokane, Washington. Paige Browning from member station KUOW reports.
17: Aaron Farinacci is accused of starting this week's Old Trails fire in Spokane, which has destroyed hundreds of structures, including homes. The 4 additional arson charges stem from recorded interviews Farinacci had with detectives, in which he revealed he started more fires or explosions in both July and August of 2025 and this year. Prosecutors argue his actions were manifestly dangerous to human life, including to firefighters, and involves major economic loss. A Spokane County judge has now increased his bail to $2 million based on the suspect's significant risk to community safety and potential for violence. The judge also ordered Farinacci to undergo a competency evaluation, which delays the timeline for him to enter a plea. For NPR News, I'm Paige Browning in Spokane.
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Well, well, good morning and happy Friday to you. The time is now 10:05 a.m. and the temperature is 74 degrees right here at the studios of 89.1 WEMU, your community NPR station. Jeremy Baldwin here with you, your host for 89.1 Jazz this morning and this afternoon. I'll also be bringing you Blues Time beginning at 3 o'clock. That's a full hour of the blues, soul, and R&B from 3 to 4, taking us to All Things Considered later on today. Big day today. Lots of new releases out today, so we'll focus on a few of those. But also today, August the 7th, is the anniversary of the birth of the great multi-instrumentalist, sometimes playing multi-instruments at one time. I'm talking about Rahsaan Roland Kirk, born on this day in 1935 in Columbus, Ohio. We lost him in 1977 at only 42 years old. Let's celebrate Rahsaan Roland Kirk. I think he was still Roland Kirk at this point in 1964. The LP, I Talk With Spirits. A believable statement from Roland Kirk. This is his classic, Serenade to a Cuckoo. Happy birthday, Rahsaan Roland Kirk.

89.1 Jazz. You're on 89.1 WEMU. That's some classic music from Art Blakey and the Jazz Messengers, 1958, recording for Blue Note, the album Moanin'. And that's a real standard there as well. The Arlen Mercer tune, Come Rain or Come Shine. Art Blakey and the Jazz Messengers, let's go through them. Lee Morgan on the trumpet, Benny Golson on the tenor sax, Bobby Timmons on the piano, Jimmy Merritt on that beautiful bass on that track there, and of course Art Blakey holding down the drum kit. Right before that, Sun Ra, some relatively early Sun Ra there from 1956, his tune Saturn, which I believe was his home planet, he said, Sun Ra. And then Roland Kirk, Rahsaan Roland Kirk and the quartet from I Talk With Spirits, 1964, his classic Serenade to a Cuckoo. Rahsaan Roland Kirk, born on this day in 1935 in Columbus, Ohio, one of the most unique musicians and characters maybe of all time. Mr. Rahsaan Roland Kirk. Hey, Jeremy Baldwin here. I'm glad you're listening this morning. Happy Friday once again to you. 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Their remodeled dining room is open for breakfast and lunch 7 days a week, featuring the WEMU Bourbon Street Scramble. 995-0965 or northsidegrill.com. Let's continue with some vocal music here. This is one by Madeline Peyrou, who is a pretty famous singer at this point here in the 21st century. But when she was young, she grew up in Athens, Georgia. And the story I read is her parents got divorced and her mother moved to Paris. And she was pretty young. She moved to Paris with her and lived there for a few years. And she began singing on the street there, you know, busking on the street in Paris, with a little outfit, I think, of international French and other, you know, nationality musicians called the Riverboat Shufflers. And they would just play for change or whatever. And I think that's how she was discovered then and ended up recording her debut for Atlantic Records in 1996 called Dreamland. And this track here is the classic thing from Patsy Cline, which kind of answers the question, what if Billie Holiday had recorded Walking After Midnight? Or something pretty close to it, since it never happened. But this is as close as we got. Beautiful arrangement and rendition. Madeline Peyrou, Walking After Midnight, here on 89.1 Jazz.

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I'm John Bomarito. I'll be doing the show from noon to 2 on Fridays for the time being. Hope you can join me as I pick some tunes to get you through your lunch break. That's every Friday from noon to 2, The Roots Break on 89.1 WEMU, your community NPR station.

89.1 Jazz here on 89.1 WEMU. The late, great Sonny Rollins right there. Recorded in 1989 in a really kind of epic reading of the Tennessee Waltz, the old country tune made most famous by Patti Page, done by many people over the years. This version by Sonny Rollins, who we just lost earlier this year. Before that, more country music. That was Dinah Washington from 1951 doing the Hank Williams classic, Cold, Cold Heart. And before Dinah Washington, we heard Madeline Peyrou from her debut called Dreamland. That was from 1996 on Atlantic Records, and her version of Walkin' After Midnight, of course, made famous by Patsy Cline. Just starting to get myself in a little bit of a country mood, country music mood, because while it is Friday for many of you, tomorrow I got to come back in here and host the Roots Music Project for 3 hours from 4 to 7 p.m. tomorrow, as usual. I am looking forward to that, switching gears, playing some roots and Americana, some country, some blues, some bluegrass, and everything in between. Check out the Roots Music Project 4 to 6 tomorrow on WEMU. And all you got to do is leave your radio on today. And when I go get some lunch at noon, our all-purpose utility man, Mr. John Bomarito, will be stepping in to host the Roots Break coming up from 12 to 2 today, Friday, on 89.1 WEMU. Well, we could see some rain out there and maybe a thunderstorm today. Otherwise, mostly cloudy with a high near 84 degrees. Tonight, similar chance of rain, maybe a thunderstorm. Low down to 66 overnight. Saturday, very similar chance of rain and a chance of thunderstorms. Otherwise, mostly cloudy and a high of 85. And then Sunday, a chance of showers in the afternoon. Otherwise, mostly sunny with a high near 85 once again. Right now in Whitmore Lake, it's 72. In Dexter, it's 73. In Ann Arbor, it's 74. And here at the studios of 89.1 WEMU on the beautiful campus of Eastern Michigan University, 75 degrees out there. All right, well, today is Friday. It is new release day in the music world. This is when everything gets released out there, digitally, physically, whatever. And I thought today we'd spotlight several of the new jazz releases that just came out, you know, at midnight last night, and we were lucky to get some advanced copies, CD copies of some of these. And we'll start today, this hour, with one from the legendary drummer Mike Clark, known for his work with Herbie Hancock in the Headhunters. He has had an incredibly prolific last few years, just putting out multiple albums every year. And I think this is at least his second in 2026 so far. It's called Kuon Ganjo, which is apparently a Buddhist phrase that means something like time without beginning. Kuon Ganjo. And he's recording for Wide Hive Records out of San Francisco. I think this is his third project for them. Got some good players backing him up. Eddie Henderson on the trumpet, Patrice Rushen on the keyboards, Craig Handy on the saxophone. And, of course, playing the drums is Mike Clark. And speaking of Sonny Rollins, this is a Sonny Rollins composition that was the title track to a really pretty cool Sonny album from 1966, East Broadway Rundown, written by Sonny Rollins, performed here by Mike Clark. Brand new music here on New Release Friday on 89.1 Jazz.

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89.1 Jazz here on 89.1 WEMU. That is Hank Mobley leading the group on saxophone from 1957. A tune that Hank wrote called Funk in the Deep Freeze. Funk in the Deep Freeze. Hank Mobley on tenor, Art Farmer on the trumpet, Horace Silver on the piano, Doug Watkins on the bass, and Art Blakey on the drums, 1957. For that, Jimmy Forrest, a session from 1959, and we heard the title track of it, All the Gin is Gone. One of the worst problems you can have out there. All the Gin is Gone, written by Jimmy Forrest, playing the tenor. And you heard some guitar on there. The very first session, recorded session, for Grant Green, very young Grant Green playing there with Jimmy Forrest. Harold Mayburn's on the piano, Elvin Jones on the drums, a pretty talented group right there, backing up Jimmy Forrest. And brand new music from drummer Mike Clark, his new one, Kuan Ganjo, which means time without beginning. You can find this on Wide Hive Records, and we heard the Sonny Rollins tune, East Broadway Rundown. Craig Handy, Patrice Rushen, Eddie Henderson on here, and Mike Clark on the drums. I've got some more new releases for you in the next hour and also this afternoon on 89.1 Jazz. We'll take you up to an NPR News update with John Coltrane from 1964. This is Bessie's Blues.

Well, good morning once again to you. The time is now 11:05 a.m. Temperature is 77 degrees here at the Timko Broadcast Center at Halley Library on the campus of Eastern Michigan University. My name is Jeremy Baldwin, your host for 89.1 Jazz, hour number two of the program this morning. I've got more new music just out today, this time from Larry Goldings, Peter Bernstein, and Bill Stewart. So stay tuned for that in just a few minutes. Let's kick things off here on this Friday with the legendary drummer Jimmy Cobb from 2019, an album he put out called This I Dig of You. And there's some originals on here and different music, but a bunch of these songs, quite a number of them, are songs that Jimmy originally played on with the original artists back in the day, played drums on, including the one we're going to hear right now. This is Wes Montgomery's tune, Full House, and Jimmy played on the original track and album of the same name. Here's the 2019 version from Jimmy Cobb here on 89.1 Jazz.

89.1 Jazz here on 89.1 WEMU. Jeremy Baldwin here with you. That was bassist Christian McBride and his trio, recorded live in December of 2014 at the Village Vanguard Club in New York City. And a version of the old hymn there, Down by the Riverside, from Christian McBride and the trio. Christian McBride on the bass, Christian Sands on the piano, and Ulysses Owens Jr. on the drums. If you'd like to hear Christian McBride playing some jazz for you on the radio, you can do that. Jazz Night in America airs on WEMU tonight at 9 p.m. and repeats on Sundays also at 9 p.m. Great show hosted by Christian McBride. Right before that, drummer Jimmy Cobb from his album This I Dig of You from 2019, and a version of Wes Montgomery's Full House to kick off hour number two of 89.1 Jazz this morning. Jimmy Cobb on the drums, John Weber on the bass, Harold Mayburn on the piano, and Peter Bernstein playing the guitar there with Jimmy Cobb. Remember Peter Bernstein, remember that name. 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All right, let's get into some more new music. Another album released just today in the jazz world. This is from the long-running trio of Goldings, Bernstein, and Stewart. That's Larry Goldings, Bill Stewart, and the aforementioned Peter Bernstein on the guitar. Their new one is called Rhombus, and we're going to hear a tune written by Peter Bernstein called The Dissipation Blues. And I decided, well, I kind of know what dissipation means, but let me just go check the definition. So according to vocabulary.com, dissipation is the act of breaking up and scattering or spreading widely. With the dissipation of clouds, you could enjoy the sunny afternoon. Dissipation can also mean a life of indulgence in which health and wealth are squandered in the pursuit of pleasure. I'm going to think about that. Here's the Dissipation Blues, brand new music from Goldings, Bernstein, and Stewart here on 89.1 Jazz.

0: If you need a lift to get you through your day, tune in to All Songs Considered from NPR Music. This week, we've got transcendent ambient sounds from Adam Wiltse and Johan Johansson, a luminous cover of Neil Young's Helpless from the singer King Princess, and more. 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

Oh, yeah. 89.1 Jazz here on 89.1 WEMU. On the piano, that is Mr. B, going back to his Shining the Pearls album, 1995, and his piece, The Joy Box Rumble, from Mr. B. And if you're thinking of seeing Mr. B tonight over in Ann Arbor for his Corner Club concert, don't go. Oh, well, you can go, but he won't be there. He's going to be there tomorrow night, Saturday night, Corner Club in Ann Arbor at the corner of Detroit and Catherine Streets. Saturday night, tomorrow, 6 p.m., Pete Sears confirmed for the drums, and you never know who else is going to show up. And Mr. B also said he's only got a week or two left. He's going to go to Europe and do some traveling and some playing. So if you want to get a chance to check out Mr. B on the corner, do it tomorrow night, 6 p.m., Detroit and Catherine Streets in Ann Arbor. Right before Mr. B, we heard some more piano, this time from Moes Allison, from his Down Home piano release, recorded in 1958, an original instrumental called Mojo Woman. You know, Moes Allison, rightly known for his great lyrics and great singing, but you know, he always accompanied himself on the piano, but what a great piano player. He doesn't get enough credit as a piano player. But there you go, Mojo Woman from Moes Allison. Before that, we were kind of paying tribute to his amazing lyrics. That was a group called the NOLA Resistance Quintet, recorded or released last year. They put out an EP called Morpheus, and the most well-known artist of this collective of New Orleans musicians on there is Herlin Riley on the drums. But we heard a very special guest, Philip Manuel, on the vocals, singing that great version of Moes Allison's Everybody's Crying Mercy. That's the NOLA Resistance Quintet. And then brand new music just released today from the trio of Larry Goldings on the organ, Peter Bernstein on the guitar, and Bill Stewart on the drums. Their new one is called Rhombus. It's out today on Smoke Sessions Records, and we heard the original tune written by Peter Bernstein, The Dissipation Blues. Excellent new release from Goldings, Bernstein, and Stewart. I've got another new release that just came out today that I'll play this afternoon after 2 here on 89.1 Jazz. A little bit of a threatening rainy day out there. A chance of showers and thunderstorms, particularly later on after 2 p.m. Mostly cloudy skies with a high near 84 degrees today. Tonight, again, a chance of showers and thunderstorms. Partly cloudy overnight with a low around 66. Saturday, a chance of showers, maybe a thunderstorm. High of 85. Tomorrow and Sunday, a chance of showers after 2 p.m. Otherwise, mostly sunny with a high near 85 degrees. Right now in Brighton, it's 75. In Saline, it's also 75. In Ann Arbor, it's 77. And here at the studios of 89.1 WEMU in Ypsilanti, Michigan, 78 degrees outside. Well, here is actually another new release that came out earlier this spring and also related to the city of New Orleans. They are called the Colossus Brass Band, operating out of New Orleans. The new one is called Sing On, and they are led by their trumpeter, Mark Broad, B-R-A-U-D, leader and trumpet player for the Colossus Brass Band. And he actually wrote this tune we're going to hear. It's called Rampart and Canal. That refers to those two famous streets down there in New Orleans. If you've been down there, I'm sure you've been at that corner. And I was trying to think, what's at that corner? I know the streetcar goes down Canal, so you can see a streetcar if you're standing there. And I know Basin Street is like a block or two up where Basin Street Station is. But there's probably like a Walgreens or Popeye's Fried Chicken or something on one of those corners. Certainly there's got to be some hotels very near that. Anyway, I digress. The Colossus Brass Band, new music here, Rampart and Canal on 89.1.

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Jeremy Baldwin here with you. We took a little trip down to the Big Easy there. Drummer Herlin Riley finishing things up there from his Cream of the Crescent album from 2005 on Crisscross Records. We heard the thing called Trombone Joe, a very special guest. Wynton Marsalis playing some trumpet there with Herlin Riley and company. Right before that, we heard a group out of California called All Things Swamp, and they dedicate themselves to playing the music of Louisiana, New Orleans, etc. From their album Dressed from last year, we heard a Astral Project tune called Sidewalk Strut from All Things Swamp. And some brand new music from down there from the Colossus Brass Band from Sing On. We heard Rampart and Canal. That's the Colossus Brass Band. Hey, headed towards 12 noon and an NPR news update here, and then I'm going to find something to eat. John Bomarino coming in to host the Roots Break for 2 hours, so I hope you will stick around. I'm back at 2 o'clock for more 89.1 Jazz, and at 3, of course, it is blues time. Take you out with some Michigan music here from the Hot Club of Detroit from Nighttown on Mack Avenue Records. This is their version of I Want to Be Happy.

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1: Live from NPR News, I'm Lakshmi Singh. President Trump's embattled nominee for attorney general will likely squeak by in his Senate confirmation. NPR's Barbara Sprunt reports Todd Blanche is receiving key support from Louisiana Republican Senator Bill Cassidy.
2: Acting Attorney General Todd Blanche has been facing an increasingly uphill battle in his Senate confirmation. Republican Senators Lisa Murkowski of Alaska and Susan Collins of Maine both are opposing his nomination, which meant all eyes were on Senator Cassidy of Louisiana. Cassidy said he had concerns over Blanche's judgment and how politicized the department has become, but ultimately said he'll support him.
3: The choice is not between perfection and Mr. Blanche. It is between Mr. Blanche and another acting attorney general who may not run the department effectively under President Trump and who indeed may not be as good as Mr. Blanche.
2: Cassidy's support gives Blanche the votes he'll need for confirmation and is a major win for the White House. Barbara Sprunt, NPR News, Washington.
1: U.S. employers cut 23,000 jobs last month. More on this from NPR's Scott Horsley.
4: The job cuts came in restaurants and retail shops as well as local government last month. Job gains for May and June were also revised sharply lower. Healthcare continued to add jobs last month, but at a modest pace. The unemployment rate dipped to 4.1%, but only because more than 260,000 people dropped out of the workforce. July was the second month in a row the jobs report was weaker than forecasters had expected. It suggests that sluggish economic growth and rising prices are taking a toll on the labor market. Average wages for people who are working climbed 3.2% over the last 12 months, but that's likely not enough to keep pace with inflation, so workers' paychecks aren't stretching as far as they used to. Scott Horsley, NPR News, Washington.
1: Meta is now reporting that one of its artificial intelligence models went rogue as it was being evaluated. NPR's John Ruich reports the parent company of Facebook, Instagram, and WhatsApp is the latest in a string of tech giants to disclose their AI models hacked other companies.
5: AI companies test their models in computer settings that are supposed to be closed off from the internet. But Meta says a misconfiguration by an independent testing company called Irregular allowed one of its models to escape. It says the model, quote, exploited a security vulnerability in a third-party service, which likely means it hacked into another company. Anthropic and OpenAI have both said in recent days that some of their AI models had escaped testing arenas to go onto the internet and access other systems. And a government-backed AI security lab in the UK saw similar acts when testing their models. The incidents have raised concern about AI doing bad things autonomously and recently prompted AI researchers to call for a mechanism to pace AI development. John Ruich, NPR News.
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12: Hello and good afternoon. Welcome to The Roots Break. My name is John Bomarito, your temporary host of this show, although it's a long-term temporary, so I don't have an end date for it. Hope you're doing well on this Friday. Happy to be here to pick out 2 hours of Roots and Americana music for you, including several artists who are playing soon, shows you can enjoy in the area. I'll mention those as we play those acts. First, a look at the roadways. No incidents to report, just plenty of construction projects that'll take place this weekend, including, that started last week. I've been telling you about that all week. So you already probably know about the Ann Arbor Saline Road, Ellsworth Road closure. They're doing something there, a hill cut project that'll be in place for a couple weeks. This weekend, it looks like eastbound 94, east of 275, they're going to have to shift in place there. That was last weekend, too. Wait, I'm giving you last week's news. We'll talk about the real things once I figure out where I put the notes on those things. We will talk about the weather. There's a few clouds out there. It's 77 degrees. Should see 85 for a high with a chance of some thunderstorm activity this afternoon and this evening. Partly sunny in the morning Saturday. It was supposed to be nice all day on Saturday, but it looks like that has shifted to be Sunday. So it's always just a forecast. Keep that in mind. Things change. 40% chance of shower activity Saturday night. Sunday's looking like the nice day to cut the grass. 86. Showers likely on Monday and Tuesday, with highs reaching 86 on Monday, 83 on Tuesday. And we are ranging right now anywhere from 75 to 79 degrees. All right, let's get started with Port Huron's Julianne Ankley. She's going to be at the Aretha's Jazz Cafe in Detroit on August 21st, bringing in her special guest, Buddy Spear, to play alongside of her. And then she's coming to Ypsilanti to play the Ypsilanti High School Auditorium opening for Mo Pitney. That's September the 12th. This is a great tune. You might want to turn it up because it sounds great loud.

89.1 WEMU and The Roots Break. I'm John Bomarito with music there from Sarah Jarosz, who comes to Ann Arbor October 11th. It's the ARC's fall fundraiser. Low ticket alert, says the website. So if you haven't picked up tickets to see Sarah Jarosz, thearc.org is where you find more information about that. That's called Early Morning Lights. Her latest album is Undercurrents. Tomorrow at the ARC, a little sooner than October 11th, Bill Kirchen is going to be there. Cat Out of the Bag has a song called Highway to Heaven, and that is what you just heard in that set. And if memory serves, this weekend on the Roots Music Project, let me just double check this. That is, in fact, the highlighted artist for the Roots Music Project. Confirmed facts. So make sure you tune into Jeremy Baldwin's program tomorrow afternoon. Today's program starting off with Julianne Ankeley with a song called Polar Train that she released late last year, early this year. Great video for it. She, again, will be at Aretha's Jazz Cafe August 21st in Detroit with Buddy Spear, and then right here in Ypsilanti with Mo Pitney at the Ypsilanti High School Auditorium on September 12th. I'm sure there's more information about that show somewhere. I'm not used to seeing that quality of an artist play the Ypsilanti High School Auditorium, so there must be something other than just a regular gig. Funding for WEMU programs comes from you, our listeners, and the Detroit Jazz Festival. Labor Day weekend at Hart Plaza on the riverfront in downtown Detroit. Four stages featuring top local, regional, and national jazz artists, including Bob James, Dee Dee Bridgewater, Ron Carter, artist in residence Joe Lovano, and many, many more. Complete schedules, showtimes, and more details at DetroitJazzFest.org. An accident that has popped up since I last talked to you about traffic. It's westbound 696 at I-275. The left shoulder is affected by that incident. Music now from George Bedard and the Kingpins will be at the ARC on the 15th of this month. It's called Getting Later.

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It's the Roots Break on 89.1 WEMU from a 25th anniversary edition, a re-recording of the album Sweet Old World, called This Sweet Old World, Lucinda Williams reworking her own song Six Blocks Away. Islands in the Stream, that hit for Dolly Parton, featured there as done by the Lone Bellow from their latest album, What a Time to Be Alive, is the name of their record. And Getting Later came from George Bedard and the Kingpins. A week from tomorrow, George and his band play at the Arc. Well, as I dig through the libraries here to figure out what to play on the Roots Break, a show I have only been hosting for a few weeks, I found this classic, King of the Road, Roger Miller.

Might have to adopt that as my new theme song. Be Kind is new music from Tedeschi Trucks Band from their album Future Soul. On The Roots Break on 89.1 WEMU. I'm John Bomarito, your host of the show for now. The band that Chris Stapleton was in before he became a well-known solo artist, the Steel Drivers, Blue Side of the Mountain, is the lead track on their self-titled album, and a timeless cut from Roger Miller starting off the program, King of the Road. Just love that one. Got a crash on westbound 696 at I-275. It is affecting the left shoulder. It's been there for a bit, has not cleared yet. Also a crash on the Southfield Freeway at Joy Road. That is on the right shoulder. And that's just relatively new. That just popped up on the screen a minute ago. We've got a chance of some thunderstorms today. Might see 85 for a high. That 40% chance of thunderstorms exists for the afternoon, 30% chance for the evening hours. Tomorrow was supposed to be clear, but now it's Sunday that's going to be clear. It looks like a 40% chance of thunderstorms on Saturday with some clouds in the area, 86. 86 as well on Sunday with that sun, and then 86 Monday, but showers 60% likely, and it looks like thunderstorms as well on Tuesday. So ahead, we've got some rain in the forecast. In this hour of the program, I've still got some more music I'm looking forward, however, to debuting some brand new music from Lindsay Lou from her album, which is due out a week from today. Also, a couple of songs from the Mavericks next hour and some from a Jackson Brown tribute disc that I stumbled upon in our library. Meanwhile, I'm very happy to find a couple of songs. Actually, there's a bunch of Jason Isbell in our library. And for modern songs, modern love songs, this one should be in the canon of greatest love songs of the last couple of decades. This is called If We Were Vampires.

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More information can be found at WEMU.org. It's Molly Tuttle from the album When You're Ready, a song called Million Miles. That one goes back to 2019. Older music as well from Jason Isbell, two tracks that were written at the time when he was still married to and or in love with Amanda Shires. That is not the case anymore, but we got some great songs out of that period. Cover Me Up from Southeastern and If We Were Vampires from the Nashville Sound, heard in that set. I'm John Bomarito, your host of The Roots Break and The Song Break and sometimes The Soul Break. But today it's The Roots Break, and this is a temporary permanent assignment until otherwise noted. Happy to be pulling these songs from various parts of our library, my own library, and things we just got into our library. We'll get to one of those in just a moment. Just want to mention there still is a crash on Southfield Freeway at Joy Road affecting the right shoulder, the one at 696 and 275. Well, that one is cleared right now, so that one's out of the way. All right, this first hour closes out with a track from the new album from the Punch Brothers. They're going to be in Michigan in September, Frederick Meyer Gardens out in Grand Rapids on September the 9th, and an indoor venue, the Royal Oak Music Theater, co-presented by The Ark on September 10th. From the new album, Unsung Adventures of the Punch Brothers, which now includes a Punch sister, because she's on the cover. This is the Punch Brothers and a track called New Bike on the Roots Break on 89.1 WEMU.

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2: Live from NPR News, I'm Lakshmi Singh. Iran says it has approved an agreement to reopen the Strait of Hormuz that would allow Iranian authorities to oversee inbound shipping traffic. But the White House says no country will be allowed to control the waterway. NPR's Frank Ordonez reports.
3: President Trump had been saying all week that good things were happening and that a deal to open the Strait of Hormuz would happen very soon. But the split over who controls the strait has thrown the agreement into question. Justin Logan of the think tank Cato Institute pointed to the differing interpretations of one single paragraph, paragraph 5 of that MOU, that caused all the problems.
4: It's a bit like the unstoppable force that meets the immovable object. I mean, neither country's public position, at least, has changed significantly, and that was what caused the memorandum of understanding to implode in the first place.
3: Iran continues to maintain they want control over the strait, while the U.S. is seeking a return to the status quo. Franco Ordonez, NPR News.
2: A key Republican Senator, Bill Cassidy of Louisiana, says he will back Todd Blanche's nomination as Attorney General, smoothing the way for his ultimate confirmation by the full U.S. Senate. Blanche had faced concerns from all Senate Democrats and some Republicans in the chamber over a $1.8 billion anti-weaponization fund, as well as other actions of the Department of Justice under the Trump administration. A judge ruled this week that Meta must pay New Mexico's fine of $567 million. That's on top of $375 million in penalties from a previous phase of the state's lawsuit over the harm to children's mental health. New Mexico Attorney General Raul Torres has been representing the state against the parent company of Facebook and Instagram, and he spoke to NPR's Here and Now.
5: We've always understood that we by ourselves couldn't do this, but by taking a lead and showing that this is a line that can be taken by other states and other jurisdictions, we've fundamentally provided a blueprint for everyone else in this country and around the world to hold this company accountable.
2: The Democrat is running for re-election in November. The Trump administration is proposing major changes to the Clean Water Act, aiming to cut red tape and construction costs. But as Rachel Cohen with Mountain West News Bureau reports, some states are creating their own safeguards.
6: Colorado is launching a program to regulate its wetlands and seasonal streams. 3 years ago, a U.S. Supreme Court ruling narrowed federal oversight. Nicole Rowan oversees a new permitting system that Colorado designed to fill the gap.
7: This work is really critical in protecting Colorado's water quality. It's really important for businesses and agriculture to have clarity so they can continue their development in a safe way.
6: New Mexico is following suit, and Delaware Governor Matt Meyer signed new state wetland protections into law last month. For NPR News, I'm Rachel Cohen in Boulder, Colorado.
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10: Happy Friday. Ready for the weekend yet? I'm John Bomarito in on the Roots Break today, and until further notice, hope you're having a good Friday so far. Look at the roadways. No incidents in the Washtenaw County area. We've just still got that one on the Southfield Freeway at Joy Road affecting the right shoulder. This weekend as well, some construction that could be in your path M10, the Lodge, closed between I-75 and I-94. That started already. It's in place until 5 a.m. Monday. Major bridge repairs are taking place there. 9 p.m. Friday, that's tonight. Sheldon Road under M14 is going to be closed until 5 a.m. Monday. There will have a detour that takes you to Lily Road. So traveling around Plymouth, not using Sheldon Road. That's probably the best bet you can find. This started as well and is in place until August 21st. South 4th Avenue closed between East Madison and Packard Street. They're doing some pipeline work there. And again, that's in place until the 21st. Additionally, starting on Monday at 7 a.m., the closure of South 5th Avenue at Hill Street. And that'll be in place through August 16th for some work done in that area. Oh, yeah. Don't forget I-94 westbound ramp to eastbound U.S. 12. That will be closed as of 7 p.m. tonight through 5 a.m. Monday. Look out for that. All right. I'm excited to be playing some new music from Lindsay Liu. She's going to be coming to the Arc to support this new album. And I think, without having the ability to make it happen, she could be in the running for a Grammy this year. Lindsay Liu spent a good deal of her career in Michigan. She's not here anymore. Nashville is home these days. The album's called Bluegrass Women. And from it, this is All I Ever Wanted Was You. We'll have another new one right after that.

0: 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On my wish list of things I wish would happen, I wish there was another album from Shout, Sister Shout. It could happen, though, when I asked Rachel Davis, the female vocalist on that record, about it a couple years ago, she said, probably never. I'm like, come on, you guys are all still friends. You're married to the bass player. Come, it doesn't look like it's going to happen. Rachel Davis fronting, stepping in at a group called Shout, Sister Shout. They re-released the album as Hit That Jive, and it includes It's a Sin to Tell a Lie. She, Rachel, is in a trio occasionally called the Sweetwater Warblers with Lindsay Liu, though Lindsay, I think, is going to be busy. She's got a new record coming out a week from today called Bluegrass Women. This is an album of 10 songs of bluegrass classics that were penned by women over the course of the genre's history. Bluegrass, generally a male-dominated field, so she is taking this bold step and putting out this record. And for an artist who spent a good deal of her career in Michigan, she has some pretty great guests on here. Motley Tuttle, Sierra Hall, Efi O'Donovan, Sarah Rose, Lori Lewis, and more. It comes out a week from today. As I mentioned, we heard two songs from that record, I've Endured and All I Ever Loved Was You. October 16th, she will be in town in Ann Arbor at the Arc performing songs from this and her back catalog. Pretty exciting stuff. Again, I think a Grammy could be in her future. That's just a bold prediction. Now, I mentioned the Sweetwater Warblers, which is Lindsay Liu, Rachel Davis, and Mae Earlywine. Well, here's a song that Mae Earlywine has written. It's been done by a lot of folks. In fact, in my experience as a host of live sessions, three different people covered this song in front of me. And one of them was this artist, Rochelle Clark, who's got this on her EP called In Time. Incidentally, just this morning while I was preparing the show, I texted Rochelle and said, hey, do you have any gigs coming up I should mention? Turns out she is getting ready to kayak the River Jordan, and that was already the song that I had selected to play from Rochelle Clark. Catch her in Perrysburg at the Perrysburg Arts Festival on August 15th. And then Tuesday, August 18th at the Green Things Farm on Nixon Road in Ann Arbor, she's going to be playing that as well. This is the River Jordan, Rochelle Clark on the Roots Break.
1: One, two, three, four.

It's the Ritz Break on 89.1 WEMU, the son of Richard Thompson, Teddy Thompson, with a track called That's Enough of You. He will be at the Arc. It's a November 3rd show. I believe there will be a new album out by then. That goes back to the album called Separate Ways. The collaboration between the

And I was sitting there talking to somebody, and he came out on stage, and we had like a brief conversation from the middle of the reserve section to the stage. It was very brief, but just enough of like a wow interaction. And he just played the arc like it was Pine Knob. It was amazing. Rochelle Clark starting off the set with the River Jordan. You can catch her, as I mentioned, at the Perrysburg Art Festival on the 15th of August, and then the 18th at Green Things Farm on Nixon Road in Ann Arbor. Tickets not on sale for that one yet, as she tells me. And she's probably currently on the Jordan River, the River Jordan. I can't remember exactly which is the right name for the river that's in Michigan, but that's where she was about to go when she let me know what her upcoming dates were, which I thought was pretty coincidental since I was already planning on playing that song. I'm John Bomarito doing the Roots Break for the time being, and it turns out that Richard Thompson's son Teddy and Chris Isaak are the only two people I could think of personally that could possibly fill the shoes of the late Raul Mallo, who passed away last year. The Mavericks are on tour. The Mavericks are going to be playing Royal Oak Music Theater on November 6th. And I thought, oh, who's going to sing for them? It's billed as the Mavericks and Friends. And so it's not Teddy Thompson. It's not the wonderful Chris Isaak. It is, in fact, James Otto, a Nashville singer who had a hit called Just Got Started Loving You, and Emily West, who will be handling the vocals on the tour. Well, let's instead, because we don't have them doing Maverick songs, I have Raul singing, as it should be. Let's do a couple of songs from the Mavericks. All You Ever Do Is Bring Me Down on the Roots Break on 89.1 WEMU.

Jeremy Baldwin here, your new host for Blues Time, every weekday on 89.1 WEMU. 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

You're listening to The Roots Break on 89.1 WEMU, a song inspired by the group you heard right before that, Jill Jack, and one of her new singles from a forthcoming album. It's called Give Me That Beat Once Again. Jill Jack, a Detroit area favorite, has won many Detroit music awards. She's performing, if you're heading up north this weekend, at the Lark in Sheboygan on the 8th. The Mill Pond Park in Brighton welcomes her on August the 12th, August the 20th. She'll be at the Amp in Brighton. And then, as usual, in January, she has reserved the Arc for her annual birthday bash that's happening this year, January 8th. By then, the new album will be out for sure. I'm sure there's a new release show planned somewhere, but I don't see it on the schedule just yet. Two from the Mavericks before that. We heard Dance the Night Away and All You Ever Do Is Bring Me Down. The Mavericks without the late Raul Malo, appearing at the Royal Oak Music Theater on November the 6th. We've got an incident on US 23 at southbound after Silver Lake Road, right lane and right shoulder both blocked by this crash. This happened about 10 minutes or so ago, so that is definitely still in the area affecting traffic, and you will find that to be a problem if you're in the area. This weekend, you'll also find a problem on Sheldon Road under M14. It's closed starting 9 p.m. tonight through 5 a.m. Monday in Plymouth. Detour directs you to Lily Road. The Lodge is also going to be closed between I-75. In fact, I think it is already between I-75 and I-94. That's through 5 a.m. Monday. Major bridge repairs will be taking place there. Chance of some shower activity today and tonight. A high of 85 is expected. So far, haven't quite hit that. We've gotten to 82. In some areas, 81 in others. We've got a forecast that also includes 86 on Saturday with partly sunny and then thunderstorm activity. Mostly sunny on Sunday. That looks like the yard work day for me. It's Monday and Tuesday. We've got some rain moving in, 86 on both of those days. Current temperature again hovering somewhere around the 82 degree mark in most of the area. Well, we just heard Jill Jack. One of her older songs is a song called Rosie. I don't know that she took inspiration from the Jackson Browne song of the same name, but Lyle Lovett covers it on this compilation called Looking Into You, a tribute to Jackson Browne.

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You can catch Andrew Brown and his friends in Djangophonic at the Arc in Ann Arbor on September the 12th. That is from their Introducing Djangophonic disc, Deuce Ambience. Two from a Looking Into You, a tribute to Jackson Brown compilation, came out a couple of years back. Paul Thorne doing Doctor My Eyes, and Lyle Lovett doing one called Rosie. Thanks for joining me for the program today. The wonderful Jeremy Baldwin in next for an hour of jazz, followed by, of course, Blues Time, which we do each weekday at 3 o'clock. It's been a pleasure to be here with you today, doing the Roots Break. Always fun to do something a little different. The final song in the set will come from the Punch Brothers album, The Unsung Adventures of the Punch Brothers. Again, I'll remind you, they're at the Royal Oak Music Theater September the 10th. Tickets on sale for that one now, co-presented by The Arc. This is called Solved Nut Untied from that record. Hope you have a great weekend ahead. I will be back on Tuesday for the Song Break. Lots of new releases to explore on the Song Break and the upcoming Tuesday show, including brand new music from Katie George, April Varner, and La Lucha. Enjoy this one from the Punch Brothers, and have a great rest of your day.

good afternoon to you. The time is now 2:05 p.m. and the temperature is 83 degrees right here at the Timko Broadcast Center at Halley Library on the campus of Eastern Michigan University. You are now listening to the afternoon side of 89.1 Jazz with me, your host, Jeremy Baldwin. Happy Friday, everyone. We are getting there. The weekend is knocking on our door. I'm going to keep you company as we get there. I've got an hour of jazz right now, and then at 3 o'clock we'll switch gears for blues time, an hour of blues, soul, and R&B. And it's a Friday. This seems appropriate. This is Jimmy Smith from 1965 doing his version of Got My Mojo Working here on 89.1 Jazz.

89.1 Jazz here on 89.1 WEMU from out in the Pacific Northwest. That is the Delvon Lamar Organ Trio featuring Delvon Lamar on the organ from Cold as Weiss 2022 Coal Mine release. We heard the tune This Is Who I Is from the Delvon Lamar Organ Trio. The current incarnation of that band will be playing at the Detroit Jazz Festival. They're playing on Saturday night, the late night set, which takes place at the Detroit Jazz Hall. That's on the campus of Wayne State. They go on at 10:45. So drink your coffee and get down there, because you can imagine by the sound of that how fun that's going to be on a Saturday night in Detroit. Right before that, we heard the great Jimmy Smith from 1965, recording for Verve at that time, and it was the title track to his album, Got My Mojo Workin'. Jimmy Smith on the organ and, yes, on the vocals there. He seems to be having a good time on that track. That's all I can say. I don't even know what he's talking about sometimes, but it all makes sense to me anyway. Jimmy Smith kicking off the afternoon side of 89.1 Jazz. Jeremy Baldwin here with you. Thank you for listening. Funding for WEMU programs comes from you, our listeners. And if you haven't given some financial backing to WEMU lately, or perhaps never ever, this is a great time to do it. 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And then when you tune in again next week, you'll know that you've done your part to keep this music live and local. That's WEMU.org. All right, well, I've been showcasing all day long some new releases that were just released today. Big Friday release day, a bunch of cool jazz releases. And I want to play another one right now. This is from a group, well, led by Russ Annixter, and it's called Russ Annixter's Hippie Big Band. And Russ is a music copyist in New York, and he works with all kinds of Broadway productions and big musical productions, getting this music transcribed and out to all the players. So he knows a lot of players and is, you know, in the music world, kind of is connected to everybody. And kind of on the side, he created the Hippie Big Band, and he was writing all of these charts and arrangements for some of his favorite songs. And on this is their second album, and on here you have songs by people like Curtis Mayfield, The Beatles, Jeff Beck on here, Led Zeppelin, Miles Davis. The other day I played one, the Eddie Harris, Les McCann thing compared to what? There's two Grateful Dead songs on here, but I'm going to play for you right now a classic from Dr. John, Mac Rebenack. This was on the Grigri album originally, done here by Russ Annixter's Hippie Big Band. A pretty wild version of I Walk on Gilded Splinters here on 89.1 Jazz.

As here on 89.1 WEMU, a couple of brand new 2026 releases, one of which just came out today. We just finished with one that came out a little bit earlier this spring from the Boston-based collective known as Club D'Elf, D'Elf, Club D'Elf. The new one is called Loon and Thrush. You can find it on a Face Pelt record label. And that was a version of the Grateful Dead's tune from Working Man's Dead, New Speedway Boogie. And I should say, for the deadheads out there, all week long, NPR has been putting out a series of stories and podcasts and whatnot about the Dead in these days between Jerry Garcia's birthday and the anniversary of his death. A lot of good stuff if you're a deadhead. Check that out. And if you like that tune there from Club D'Elf, this is a really cool record called Loon and Thrush. And if you didn't like it, avoid at all costs. Right before that, brand new out today from Russ Annixter's Hippie Big Band. Their second album is called What Next? And a really nice version of Dr. John's classic, I Walk on Gilded Splinters. I'm sure we'll get to more from that release in the days and weeks to come right here on 89.1 Jazz. Looking like there's still a chance of some showers and maybe a thunderstorm.

storm this afternoon in some areas. Otherwise, mostly cloudy with a high around 84. Tonight, again, a chance of showers and thunderstorms. Otherwise, partly cloudy with a low around 66. Saturday, very similar. Chance of showers, maybe a thunderstorm, high near 85. And Sunday, a chance of showers after 2 p.m. Otherwise, mostly sunny with a high near 85. Right now in Brighton, it's 83. In Tecumseh, it's 80. In Ann Arbor, it's 84. And here at the studios of 89.1 WEMU on the gorgeous campus of Eastern Michigan University, it's 83 degrees. Let's play a live track here from the Soul Message Band. They are out of Chicago, featuring Greg Rockingham on the drums, Lee Rothenberg on the guitar, and the amazing Chris Foreman on the Hammond B3 organ. This was recorded live at the Blue Llama in Ann Arbor back on January 31st, 2020, right before COVID hit. I can't help but remember that. The album is called Live at the Blue Llama. It was engineered by Dave Sharp and mixed and mastered by Joseph Dees. Let's hear their version of Stanley Turrentine's Minor Chant. This is the Soul Message Band on 89.1 Jazz.

0: 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Wade, people thought abortions would tank.
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0: Now, abortion opponents are trying to reverse the tide.
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We just heard from Detroit saxophone player Dave McMurray from his most recent from last year called I Love Life Even When I'm Hurting. Evocative title. Blue Note Records, we heard one Dave wrote about his high school, Southeastern High School. Their mascot is the Jungleer. Southeastern High School in Detroit, I should say. Their name of their newspaper is the Jungleer, and the nickname for the students and mascot and all that, the Jungleers. Before that, also from Detroit, Yusef Lateef from his album called Detroit from 1969 on Atlantic. A little song about Eastern Market in Detroit. And from Chicago, Illinois, the Soul Message Band doing the Stanley Turrentine piece there, Minor Chant. This is from their album Live at the Blue Llama, recorded live at the Blue Llama Jazz Club in Ann Arbor on January 31st, 2020. Whoa, it's almost 3 o'clock. I don't know what happened there, but we will switch gears after an NPR News update and get into blues time, a full hour of blues and soul and R&B, and who knows what kind of trouble we're going to get into. We'll close out with one more here this hour. This is bassist Patrick Prouty, 2013, the title track to his album, Roll Your Window.

0: 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Live from NPR News, I'm Lakshmi Singh. Today's jobs report turns out to be worse than widely expected. The Labor Department says the economy lost 23,000 jobs last month instead of gaining what many economists expected to be around 80,000 jobs. Mike Regan is managing editor at Bloomberg.
1: It really all adds up to suggest that, the labor market is pretty much softening at a pretty somewhat alarming rate here in the summer.
0: Mike Regan on NPR is here and now. President Trump is once again threatening to fire Federal Reserve Governor Lisa Cook over unproven allegations of mortgage fraud. The move comes just over a month after the Supreme Court blocked Trump's earlier effort to remove Cook. The wait continues for the nation's high court's ruling on whether the administration can resume carrying out key parts of the president's executive order to limit voting by mail in the midterm election. NPR's Hansi Lo Wang reports another ruling on Trump's order may come soon from a lower court.
2: A federal judge in Boston is considering a request to block the U.S. Postal Service from carrying out President Trump's directives across the country. American Civil Liberties Union's Sophia Lynn Lakin helped file the request.
3: Changing the rules of the game at this point in time in such a significant manner does nothing to ensure confidence in the election this November and would only create chaos and confusion for voters.
2: Trump's order calls for USPS, which is financial support of NPR, to get lists of eligible voters from states and deliver mail and ballots only to people on those lists. The president has said he issued this order to stop illegal voting by non-U.S. citizens, a problem that many studies have found to be extremely rare. The Supreme Court is now considering Trump's request to pause an earlier ruling that blocks implementation of the policy in the 23 states plus Washington, D.C. that sued over the order. Hansi Lo Wang, NPR News.
0: There was a mass shooting at a high school in Thailand today. Local authorities outside Bangkok say a student killed at least five people and wounded 20 others before taking his own life. He's also accused of killing his two grandparents. The United Nations Children's Agency says at least 300 children have been reported killed in Gaza since a ceasefire was signed nearly a year ago. NPR's Dana Raff reports that's an average of one child a day.
4: Israel agreed last October to suspend military operations and allow in more food and medicine in the agreement with Hamas. UNICEF said the ceasefire was failing children and noted that hundreds more children had been injured. The Israeli military is now occupying more of the Gaza Strip, with families crowded into roughly a third of the territory without adequate clean water or waste facilities. UNICEF said children there continue to face acute malnutrition and disease. A UN commission in June found that Israel had deliberately killed Palestinian children throughout the war in Gaza and said Israel continued to fail to protect children after the ceasefire. Israel rejected the findings. Jane Araff, NPR News.
0: This is NPR.
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9: 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Hello, everybody out there. Jeremy Baldwin back with you for your Friday edition of Blues Time. We are almost there, people. I'm going to take you up to All Things Considered with an hour of blues, soul, and R&B, and we're going to start out with Little Ed and the Blues Imperials from Chicago, Illinois. They are playing tonight for free at the Westland Blues Brews and Barbecue Festival. That's Blues, Brews, and Barbecue Fest in Westland, Michigan. They're on stage at 9:15, play until about 10:45. And did I mention that it was free? Well, it is. Here is Little Ed with the Blues Imperials on Blues Time.

WEMU, Jeremy Baldwin, your host, with you. Brand new music from guitarist Laura Chavez. Her excellent new all-instrumental album is called My Voice on Rough Records. And that was the old Blasters Dave Alvin thing. So long, baby, goodbye from Laura Chavez, who comes from California, just like Dave Alvin and Phil Alvin. Very cool new instrumental thing, Laura Chavez. And before that, three featuring Little Ed Williams of Little Ed and the Blues Imperials. We finished up with the new one from Little Ed and the Blues Imperials called Slideways, just out earlier this year on Alligator Records. That was 13th Street and Trouble, a very dangerous intersection there. Before that, Little Ed along with Dave Weld and the Imperial Flames from their collaborative album called Keep on Walking from 1996 on Earwig Records. That was a tune called North Carolina Bound, the band version. There's also a full acoustic version that starts the album. This is the one that ends the album. And again, Little Ed with the Blues Imperials from Full Tilt 2008 on Alligator and Hold That Train. Little Ed and the Blues Imperials in the area tonight at the Westland Blues, Brews, and Barbecue Festival. Little Ed and company are scheduled to go on stage tonight, 9:15 until 10:45. This is a free festival, no admission charge. The Westland Blues, Brews, and Barbecue Fest. 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Let's play some more new music right now. This is from a blues artist named Peter Parcek, and he has a brand new one just out. It's called Most of the Time. And this is an old Elmore James tune that you might be familiar with called The Stranger Blues, but a pretty rearranged version. I think this is pretty cool, though. 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Peter Parcek, brand new Stranger Blues on Blues Time.

Oh, yeah. Blues time here on 89.1 WEMU. Jeremy Baldwin, your host here with you. That was a group out of the Lafayette, Louisiana area known as Bonsoir Catin, a Cajun group down there from their album Viva L'Amour 2009 on Valcor Records. This group consisting of Christine Belfa on the guitar, Yvette Landry on the bass, Anya Burgess on the fiddle, and Christy Guillory on the accordion. That's the old blues thing done up in a kind of a Cajun style. The Black Cat Bones from Bonsoir Catin. Before that, Mr. Buckwheat Zydeco, Stanley Durrell Jr. from the album Lay Your Burden Down. We heard the title track from 2009 on Alligator. That tune written by Warren Haynes of Government Mule and the Allman Brothers and more. And Warren was playing some guitar along with Buckwheat Zydeco on that track. For that was Charlie Crockett along with Nathan Williams Sr. on the accordion from the big tribute, Grammy winning tribute to Clifton Chenier that came out last year, just called A Tribute to the King of Zydeco, also on Valcor Records. And that was Clifton's Easy, Easy Baby, sung by Charlie Crockett. And brand new blues before that from Peter Parcek. His new one just out is called Most of the Time. And a very cool reworked, rearranged version of Elmore James' classic Stranger Blues to get us all started there in that set on Blues Time. Getting warm out there. It's warming up a little past the projected high today. There's still a chance of showers and thunderstorms. We're sitting at about 87 now. And then tonight, again, a chance for showers and thunderstorms and a low down to 66. Saturday, a chance for showers, maybe a thunderstorm, high of 85 tomorrow. Sunday, a chance of showers only in the afternoon with mostly sunny skies otherwise with a high near 85 degrees. Right now, in Brighton, it's 85. In Ann Arbor, it's 88. And here at the studios of 89.1 WEMU in Ypsilanti, 87 degrees. I want to play some Sonny Boy Williamson for you. This is Sonny Boy Williamson II from 1956. You know, there was an original Sonny Boy Williamson, and then the second guy kind of stole his name. And I think, you know, he didn't really want people to know they were different people. He was quite a bit younger, went around using that name for the rest of his life. But he had a lot of nicknames, and maybe some of them are his real name. He went by Rice Miller. He also went by Alec Miller. He went by Willie Williams, Willie Miller. And then he had, like, these nicknames, like Little Boy Blue, Goat, because he had, like, a goatee. And they also called him Footsie, and I have no idea why they called him Footsie. If you know, let me know. Or maybe don't. I don't know. Here's Sonny Boy Williamson II from 1956 doing The Key to Your Door on Blues Time.

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WEMU. That was Little Willie John from 1957 closing things down with Baby. For that, Young Etta James from 1955. That's called That's All. That was Sleepy LaBeef with Sitting on Top of the World from 1994. A player named Mikey Jr. before that doing Sonny Boy Williamson's Don't Start Me Talking. That's Sonny Boy Williamson the second, by the way. And we heard Sonny Boy Williamson the second from 1956 doing The Key to Your Door. All here on Blues Time. Jeremy Baldwin with you for a few more minutes. Stay tuned for All Things Considered from NPR News with your local news, weather, and traffic from Caroline McGregor. Don't go anywhere. Take you out with one more from Little Ed and the Blues Imperials. They are playing tonight at the Westland Blues Brews and Barbecue Fest in Westland, Michigan, 9:15 to 10:45. Here is If You Were Mine, Little Ed and the Blues Imperials.

0: clinical trials. The company say the betting can keep patients ahead of the latest medical breakthroughs, but Joshua Pedersen sees it differently. His 12-year-old son is a cancer patient in a clinical trial, and he says betting against the trial's success is effectively trying to make money on his sick child.
1: One of the things that has struck me about these platforms is that they're flashy and they're gamified in such a way that you're often kind of distanced from the real cost.
0: Drug researchers have started an online petition asking that the platforms ban such markets, but the companies claim they could make the opaque drug discovery process more transparent. Bobby Allen, NPR News.
2: It's 32 minutes past the hour. With WEMU News, I'm Caroline McGregor. The Ann Arbor City Council has approved a rezoning and site plan for a new mixed-use development across from the Delonis Center. We hear more now from Kevin Mershart.
3: Plans are for a 10-story development featuring 285 housing units, a coffee shop, and a rooftop bar. It would replace the venues currently at Huron and First Street, including Live Nightclub and the Last Word Bar. Some neighbors and patrons have objected, but the owners strongly support the change. Councilmember Erica Briggs says she's happy to see more housing coming to downtown.
4: I'm excited to see this project come in and recognize that there's going to be a change in the business and uses within that space, but that is something that happens in our community. I'm excited to see what comes next.
3: Briggs says she hopes Live and Last Word can find locations near where the development will be built. 15% of the units will be set aside as affordable housing. I'm Kevin Mershart.
2: Health officials have closed Independence Lake in Webster Township because of high E. coli levels. The beach has experienced more closures than any other public swimming area in Washtenaw County. Washtenaw County Health Department spokesperson Beth Ann Hamilton says other lakes health officials monitor do not experience this issue to such a high degree.
5: This is likely due to recent rains washing bird feces into the water and then raising the E. coli levels. And that was kind of the best conclusion that we came to.
2: Hamilton says park staff will continue patrolling the shoreline for bird droppings while researchers look for more ways to reduce E. coli at Independence Lake. Traffic fatalities in Michigan declined slightly in 2025 compared to the year before. That's according to the Michigan State Police, who say traffic fatalities dropped by 3% last year. Fatal accidents involving teens, drugs, and distracted driving led to the decline, but there were big increases in fatal accidents involving pedestrians and cyclists. Michigan has a goal of reducing roadway fatalities by 30% by 2030. A hazardous weather outlook continues for southeast Michigan. Isolated to scattered showers and thunderstorms are possible throughout the area this evening. Heavy downpours and localized wind gusts of up to 45 miles an hour are possible. Partly cloudy skies now and 83 degrees. 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
7: 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I'm Elsa Chang in Culver City, California.
8: And I'm Mary Louise Kelly in Washington. Primary results in Tennessee last night continue to give information about what we might expect from November's midterms. One of President Trump's picks lost his primary, and the stage is now set for the state's first woman governor, one way or another. Joining me now, Mariana Bacayao from member station WPLN in Nashville. Mariana, welcome.
9: Thank you.
8: So let's start with Trump's primary pick. This is Congressman Andy Ogles, endorsed by Trump but defeated by another conservative Republican. What happened?
9: Right. Ogles was one of the first politicians to get an endorsement from Trump last year. Recently, Ogles drew some attention when he called for a ban on immigrants from Muslim countries, saying they don't belong in American society. That comment was condemned by many, especially Muslim groups, who saw it as part of a dangerous rise in Islamophobia. He lost to Charlie Hatcher, a former Tennessee agriculture commissioner. As a dairy farmer, Hatcher positioned himself as the down-to-earth alternative to Ogles.

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4: This is 89.1 WEMU, and welcome to our first Friday Focus on the Environment. The first Friday of every month, we convene to explore environmental issues vital to the health of our air, land, and water in Michigan. And all that, of course, plays into the well-being and quality of life that we lead here in the Great Lakes State. I'm Rebecca Warren, and my co-host for this monthly conversation series is Lisa Wozniak, President and CEO of the Michigan League of Conservation Voters. Lisa, today we're going to take a closer look at some of the biggest challenges facing the Great Lakes, from the future of Line 5 to climate change and the resources available to protect our state. And to help us make sense of all of it, we've invited someone who's spent decades working on these issues.
5: That's right, Rebecca. Our guest today has worked on Great Lakes issues from both the advocacy and research sides, giving him a very unique perspective on where we are and where we're headed. Mike Schreiberg is the executive director of the University of Michigan Water Center, and before that served as regional executive director of the National Wildlife Federation's Great Lakes Regional Center. Mike, thank you so much for joining us today.
6: Thanks so much for having me.
5: Let's start with the issue that's been at the center of so much attention in Michigan in the last many weeks, Line 5. So for someone who hasn't been following this debate closely, I'm going to ask you a big question, which I hope you can summarize fairly quickly. But what is Line 5? Why is the crossing beneath the Straits of Mackinac so controversial? And how did we get to where we are today?
6: Okay, so we have a two-hour show, right? Line 5 is the oil pipeline from Enbridge Energy that takes tar sands oil from Canada and brings it through the Great Lakes, through Michigan, and to refineries largely in Canada. It's been the source of great controversy really in two key points. One is its crossing in the Straits of Mackinac, where it sits along the bottom of the Straits, and then in the Bad River Band, where it crosses a reservation in Wisconsin along the shores of Lake Superior. So it's been a source of controversy now for over about 15 years.
5: One of the things that you didn't mention, but I know that we have some questions about, is the potential for a rupture in the Straits and a potential catastrophic scenario. Can you talk a little bit about that? Because Enbridge has proposed a solution to move the pipeline into a tunnel beneath the lake bed. And what are the biggest questions that still need to be answered about this project?
6: Yeah, I mean, a rupture in the Straits of Mackinac would be catastrophic at any level you look at it. One way I like to think about this is the flow in the Straits of Mackinac. It's 10 times the flow of Niagara Falls, except that sometimes it's flowing towards Lake Michigan, sometimes Lake Huron, and, you know, the top, middle, and bottom currents can flow differently. That was research done by the University of Michigan Water Center years ago. And so if there is an oil spill in that area, there are hundreds of miles of shoreline, thousands of miles of water that would be contaminated. And, you know, and that's just talking about it from the direct ecological side, the cultural value, the value for tourism, and the inherent value of those waters is extraordinarily high. In many ways, that's the heart of the Great Lakes region. So that's where a lot of the controversy is focused, because the pipeline sits largely it splits in the dual pipelines there, and it's sitting right in that water. It's been hit by anchors multiple times that we know about. And so the risks are tremendous. And that's what's driving a whole range of solutions, from the governor trying to shut down that existing pipeline to Enbridge trying to put it into a tunnel beneath the Straits of Mackinac.
4: Well, recently, there have been several steps taken toward permitting the tunnel project. Can you help us understand what exactly has been approved and what happens next?
6: Yeah, so I think the biggest thing to know is that the Great Lakes Tunnel proposal has been stopped by the Michigan Supreme Court. It had received permits from the Michigan Public Service Commission, but that has been overturned and is now back to the Public Service Commission. Essentially, Michigan Supreme Court said that the Public Service Commission was thinking too narrowly about environmental impacts and things. And it's really a landmark decision, not just for Line 5, but for other environmental issues and for the Michigan Environmental Protection Act. Prior to that, it seemed like it might be on more of a glide path because the governor had given it a permit, and more specifically Eagle, the environmental agency, to advance the tunnel. So it's kind of been this back and forth. There are multiple permits still needed for the tunnel. It's not going to start anytime soon. And then that earth-shaking decision by the Michigan Supreme Court puts the tunnel almost back to square one. We don't expect that any construction to start anytime in the near future. And importantly, it pushes it beyond the term of Governor Whitmer and Michigan Attorney General Nessel.
4: WEMU's First Friday Focus on the Environment continues with Dr. Mike Schreiberg, Executive Director of the University of Michigan Water Center. I'm Rebecca Warren, here with my First Friday partner, President and CEO of the Michigan League of Conservation Voters, Lisa Wozniak.
5: Tribal nations have played a central role in the debate over Line 5, and there are ongoing legal challenges related to this issue on their behalf. What are the key legal and tribal issues that listeners should understand as we look at what happens next, Mike?
6: Yeah, you know, I think that the easiest way to start to explain it is it is a core issue of tribal sovereignty. If we go over to Wisconsin and we look at the Bad River Band, that is where Line 5 goes right through the reservation. And the Bad River Band has terminated the easement. So in other words, they have said Line 5 needs to be off of our land. Enbridge has essentially refused, and that has been playing out in the courts. Now, the courts have ruled in favor of the Bad River Band, saying that they have the legal right to get Line 5 off their land, except the courts keep saying, but we'll give Enbridge more time to route it around the Bad River. So similar to the Great Lakes Tunnel, what Enbridge is trying to do is route it around the Bad River Band's reservation, but actually keep it within the watershed. And there are legal battles playing out there. Here in Michigan, it's more about the treaty-enabled fishing rights and the sovereignty of nations, the indigenous nations, to have access to the Great Lakes. And so this is viewed by indigenous nations as a core threat to their sovereignty, and many of the court cases have been around that. And in fact, the Michigan Supreme Court case referenced specifically the sovereignty of tribal nations, and they were the lead in the challenge. This Line 5 overall, it's important for its own sake, but it is a battle about the future of tribal sovereignty. It's about the future of states' rights, because Enbridge has claimed that Michigan does not have the right to protect the waters of Michigan in the Great Lakes. And so it's taken on this bigger importance. And of course, it's about climate change as well. And the Michigan Supreme Court ruling that just came out essentially says the Michigan Public Service Commission has to look at climate change, has to look at the bigger impacts of Line 5. So this, what started as, I would say, a local but important battle, now has national, international impacts and impacts on the sovereign nations here as well.
4: And Mike, as we mentioned in the intro, the pipeline is not the only current challenge that the Great Lakes region is facing, and opportunities sometimes don't seem as prevalent as the challenges. But you've done a lot of research looking at a host of other Great Lakes issues, including the Great Lakes Restoration Initiative, and why this basin-wide initiative has maintained bipartisan support for so long. What can GLRI teach us about building durable environmental policy in a very particularly politically divided country?
6: Yeah, well, the Great Lakes are the great uniters. We see support for the Great Lakes across every demographic you can think of, and that's particularly true in Michigan, but it's true across the region. So the Great Lakes Restoration Initiative, which is the federal initiative to clean up the Great Lakes, enjoys incredible support from really any politician that you can think of. And it's an example, and we just put out some research on this that shows when you start with what's really a core value, which is the Great Lakes, and you strategically enact that, that means bringing the right people at the right time at the table, doing the strong communications, restoration wins. You know, one thing that I like to remind people is that conservation issues are extraordinarily popular with the U.S. public. It doesn't appear that way sometimes when we've been facing rollbacks from the federal administration and many battles in that way. But when you step back and you look at it, the popular support for conservation remains. It's a matter of enacting that. And the Great Lakes offers special opportunities for that, because Great Lakes aren't just a resource, they're a culture, they're a value, and they're the uniting force.
5: So, Mike, as you note, there is significant uncertainty around federal funding for Great Lakes research and programs, as well as there are major changes at agencies like the EPA and NOAA. So from your perspective, what changes are most consequential for the Great Lakes, and what are the one or two developments related to our beautiful lakes that we should be watching most closely over the next, say, 6 months?
6: Yeah, I mean, on the funding front, the bottom line is federal funding has declined for the Great Lakes, and we're losing many of the staff at federal agencies that are responsible for things like monitoring for harmful algal blooms, like in Lake Erie that happens each summer, as well as Saginaw Bay and other areas. We're losing funding for people to look at ice cover and the safety and things that goes along with that, that help us look out for flooding. So this is coming at a time when the impacts of climate change are increasing. You know, anyone who's been around Michigan this summer has seen this. We've had flooding, we've had extreme heat, we've had smoke, we've had tornado warnings, we've had all the climate impacts that you can think of concentrated, you know, just in July, for God's sakes. And so, you know, those impacts will be accelerating, and I'll be looking out for how our federal agencies can respond with the decreased staff that they have right now. I mean, we're seeing the impacts right now on our lakes and on our communities, right as the federal resources are declining. Now, just to match that up with what I was saying before, but support for protecting the Great Lakes remains extraordinarily high. So there's this tension between what's happening at the federal level and what the Great Lakes citizens want. And I'll be looking for how that plays out over the next 6 months, over the next year, as these impacts from climate change become more and more apparent.
4: Thank you so much, Mike, for being with us today. That was Dr. Mike Schreiberg, Executive Director of the University of Michigan Water Center, and our guest on First Friday, Focus on the Environment. My co-host is the President and CEO of the Michigan League of Conservation Voters, Lisa Wozniak. Lisa, as always, I appreciate you and look forward to our next conversation. I'm Rebecca Warren, and this is your community NPR station, 89.1 WEMU Ypsilanti.
7: There was some speculation, oh, it's the World Cup driving up leisure and hospitality. Actually, no, we didn't really see much of a boost there.
8: Disappointing news from the Labor Department, a second month in a row where the jobs report came in weaker than expected.
9: It's Friday, August 7th, and this is All Things Considered from NPR News.
8: I'm Elsa Chang.
9: And I'm Mary Louise Kelly. Ahead, President Trump is increasingly confronting a question that's haunted past presidents, how a war that has gone on longer than predicted can reshape a presidency.
8: Also, a new series from NPR's embedded podcast, The Seattle Times and KUOW, about the unsolved killing of a black teenager.
10: You know, anything that anybody will ever tell you that knew my son, he's respectable, he's caring, and he's supportive.
9: And with about 1 month left of summer, we ask, have you done all the things you wanted?
8: We ask our staff that very question after this news.
11: Live from NPR News in Washington, I'm Janine Herbst. President Trump's embattled nominee for attorney general will likely squeak by in his Senate confirmation. As NPR's Barbara Sprunt reports, Todd Blanche is getting key support from Louisiana Republican Senator Bill Cassidy.
12: Acting Attorney General Todd Blanche has been facing an increasingly uphill battle in his Senate confirmation. Republican Senators Lisa Murkowski of Alaska and Susan Collins of Maine both are opposing his nomination, which meant all eyes were on Senator Cassidy of Louisiana. Cassidy said he had concerns over Blanche's judgment and how politicized the department has become, but ultimately said he'll support him.
13: The choice is not between perfection and Mr. Blanche. It is between Mr. Blanche and another acting attorney general who may not run the department effectively under President Trump and who indeed may not be as good as Mr. Blanche.
12: Cassidy's support gives Blanche the votes he'll need for confirmation and is a major win for the White House. Barbara Sprunt, NPR News, Washington.
11: The wait continues for a Supreme Court ruling on whether the Trump administration can resume carrying out key parts of the president's executive order to limit voting by mail in the midterm election. And NPR's Hansi Wong reports another ruling on Trump's order may come soon from a lower court.
14: A federal judge in Boston is considering a request to block the U.S. Postal Service from carrying out President Trump's directives across the country. American Civil Liberties Union's Sophia Lynn Lakin helped file the request.
15: Changing the rules of the game at this point in time in such a significant manner does nothing to ensure confidence in the election this November and would only create chaos and confusion for voters.
14: Trump's order calls for USPS, which is financial support of NPR, to get lists of eligible voters from states and deliver mail and ballots only to people on those lists. The president has said he issued this order to stop illegal voting by non-U.S. citizens, a problem that many studies have found to be extremely rare. The Supreme Court is now considering Trump's request to pause an earlier ruling that blocks implementation of the policy in the 23 states plus Washington, D.C. that sued over the order. Anzila Wong, NPR News.
11: A federal appeals court has blocked construction on the White House ballroom, saying Congress needs to give the green light. NPR's Rachel Treisman has more.
16: A three-judge panel Friday ruled that building a White House ballroom is a question for Congress, not, quote, a matter for executive self-help. That's a win for the historic preservation nonprofit that sued the administration back in December after it demolished the east wing of the White House to build a $400 million ballroom. The ruling halts further above-ground construction, but does not take effect for 2 weeks to give the Trump administration time to appeal the decision to the Supreme Court. President Trump immediately said that it will. Rachel Treisman, NPR News.
11: Crude oil prices lower by the close. 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
12: 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This is NPR.
17: The time is now 4 minutes past the hour. With WEMU News, I'm Caroline MacGregor. A federal judge has cleared the way for a civil trial in the fatal police shooting of Patrick Loyola. A jury will now decide if former Grand Rapids police officer Christopher Schur violated Loyola's rights. David Limbaugh has more.
18: Federal Judge Paul Maloney denied former Grand Rapids police officer Christopher Schur's motion for a summary judgment, ruling a jury can decide if Schur violated 26-year-old Patrick Loyola's rights when he shot him in the back of the head during a traffic stop in April 2022. Schur was charged with second-degree murder of the Congolese immigrant, but a deadlocked jury led to a judge ordering a mistrial in May of last year. Maloney stated, quote, "From the video footage in the record, a rational jury could conclude that Schur shot an unarmed man who showed no signs of violence in the back of the head after physically subduing him. The civil case now heads to trial, where a jury will hear the evidence and decide the facts. I'm David Limbaugh.
17: The Ann Arbor City Council has approved a rezoning and site plan for a new mixed-use development across from the Delonis Center. We hear more now from Kevin Merschart.
19: Plans are for a 10-story development featuring 285 housing units, a coffee shop, and a rooftop bar. It would replace the venues currently at Huron and First Street, including Live Nightclub and the Last Word Bar. Some neighbors and patrons have objected, but the owners strongly support the change. Councilmember Erica Briggs says she's happy to see more housing coming to downtown.
20: I'm excited to see this project come in and recognize that there's going to be a change in the business and uses within that space, but that is something that happens in our community. I'm excited to see what comes next.
19: Briggs says she hopes Live and Last Word can find locations near where the development will be built. 15% of the units will be set aside as affordable housing. I'm Kevin Merschart.
17: Tonight's weather forecast is calling for a chance of thunderstorms. Lows around 67 degrees. Saturday, thunderstorms possible, otherwise mostly sunny, and 86 for the high. It's 6 minutes past the hour.
0: This is All Things Considered from NPR News. I'm Elsa Chang in Culver City, California.
9: And I'm Mary Louise Kelly in Washington. The U.S. job market is suffering a summer slowdown. A report from the Labor Department this morning shows employers cut more than 20,000 jobs in July. That's sobering news at a time when polls show many Americans are already feeling gloomy about the economy. NPR's Scott Horsley joins us. Hey, Scott.
21: Hi, Mary Louise.
9: Isn't this, what, the second month in a row that the jobs report has been weaker than expected?
21: Yeah, it is. So a market that was already sluggish has now shifted into reverse. Retailers and insurance companies cut jobs last month. Even healthcare, which had been a reliable source of job growth, saw weaker hiring in July than earlier in the year. Some of the losses at public schools might have been exaggerated by seasonal adjustments, but make no mistake, this was a weak report. Economist Corey Contenga of LinkedIn says even bars and restaurants, which hoped to get a kick from the big soccer tournament this summer, instead wound up losing 26,000 jobs last month.
7: There was some speculation, oh, it's the World Cup driving up leisure and hospitality. Actually, no, we didn't really see much of a boost there. We are still facing a labor market where hiring is over 20% slower than what we saw prior to the pandemic.
21: And the weakness was not limited to July. More complete numbers from May and June also erased more than 100,000 jobs we thought were added during those 2 months.
9: But help me square these two things, because the unemployment rate is also really low. How can those two things both be true?
21: Yeah, the unemployment rate is low, just 4.1% last month, and it actually inched down. But that's not as good as it sounds. The rate is not falling because people are finding jobs. It's falling because more than 250,000 people gave up and dropped out of the workforce last month. Now, some of that is to be expected as baby boomers age and retire, but the number of working-age people in the labor market has also shrunk by about 600,000 since the beginning of the year. Katenga says for some people, work is just not paying enough these days to justify the cost of filling your gas tank or hiring a babysitter.
7: Partly it might have to do with the fact that real wages today are going down. It's not as good of a deal to work. When inflation outpaces your wage gains, you don't necessarily gain by working.
21: Average wages in July were up just 3.2% from a year ago. That's probably not enough to keep pace with the rising cost of living. We'll find out for sure next week when we get the July inflation data.
9: Stay with inflation, which the Federal Reserve, of course, keeps promising to bring under control. How does this jobs report today affect the Fed's calculation there?
21: Well, the Fed's balancing act is getting tougher. Ordinarily, the central bank would raise interest rates to fight inflation and cut rates to boost the job market. A week ago, investors were betting the Fed would raise rates at its next meeting in September. Today's downbeat jobs report makes that a much closer call.
9: Scott, one more piece of Fed news to talk through today, and that is we're told President Trump is trying again to remove Fed Governor Lisa Cook.
21: Yeah, it was just over a month ago the Supreme Court smacked down the president in his effort to fire Cook over unproven allegations of mortgage fraud. But Trump is not giving up. The White House is now demanding that Cook respond to mortgage allegations. Cook's lawyer insists the charges are baseless and is promising to fight Trump's effort in court. Massachusetts Senator Elizabeth Warren, the top Democrat on the committee that oversees the Fed, said in a statement today, Donald Trump is tanking the economy and desperate to shift the blame. And Warren is also promising to fight this renewed effort by the White House to fire Cook.
9: Thank you, Scott.
21: You're welcome.
9: And Pierre Scott Horsley.
0: For decades, Israeli Jewish settlers have been building settlements in the occupied West Bank. And now, ahead of an October election that could remove it from power, Israel's right-wing government is greenlighting settlement expansion. It's also approving new settlements, including some in areas that are supposed to be under Palestinian political control. The result? Palestinian residents say that they are now encircled and besieged by violent settlers. NPR's Emily Feng reports.
1: We meet Luai Adele building a cinder block wall around his house. He said he went into debt to build it. But I need the wall to protect my family from settlers and from the Israeli army, he says. From their house, they look directly across a small valley to the next hill, where Jewish settlers have built the outpost of Eviatar, which was recently legalized by the Israeli government. Living next to Eviatar is like living on the front lines of a war, his wife Najat says. Because, she says, there's no security. Every few days, she says, she discovers a vegetable garden ripped up or a tree chopped down. The settlers come and destroy everything, she says. This brutal test of opposing wills, settler versus Palestinian, has literally changed the landscape here in the Palestinian town of Beitar. The village is in what is known as Area B, land under Palestinian civil administration, but Israel's security control. Ahmed Dwaykat, another resident, reminisces when the hills here were covered with olive trees and plants that were green and flowering. But now there's nothing here, he says. The fields around us are yellow with weeds and barren, abandoned by the two Palestinian families who simply moved away under pressure from Eviatar settlers. Dwaycott points out a chain of four settlements on the ridge surrounding his town, all expanding since the start of the Gaza War in October 2023, forming a chain of Israeli communities that rings Beitar. And that is paralyzing the local economy. Here in this local market, rotting melon rinds and cardboard boxes are underfoot because an Israeli settlement cut off the market's access to the local dump. And Serhan Ali Kanan, a wholesaler here, says more and more of the produce has to be imported from Israel because the settlers forbid us to plant. They cut off our water and they destroy our greenhouses, he says. The Israeli military says the number of what they call nationalistic crime incidents, their term for settler violence, rose to 120 in 2025, an increase of about 45% from 2024. The Israeli military, police, and intelligence say they've started a joint task force to combat this violence. But in July, 600 retired Israeli security officials signed a letter pleading for U.S. President Trump to further pressure Israel's leaders to end what they called settler terror in the West Bank. The letter came after a deadly July clash between settlers and Palestinians and after arsonists in the West Bank village of Kusra, also in Area B, partially burned down a mosque. Israel's military condemned this act and said it was investigating. And I can smell the burnt mosque even before I see it. But Mohammed Al-Haj Ahmed says the incident is part of a pattern. Using a soot-stained hand, he points to three Israeli settlements in view through one of the mosque windows. And explains how he used to sneak food and water to a Palestinian home some 150 yards in front of us. Some settlers set up a tent right next to the house this year, locking the family in their own home for 3 months. But they fled 2 weeks ago, Al-Haj Ahmed says, after their water and power lines were also cut by the settlers. That's the goal of these Israeli settlers, activists such as the Israeli group Peace Now say, to push out Palestinian occupants and take de facto control of the land, thereby disrupting any possibility of a future Palestinian state. And the months before Israel's elections this October, Israel's right-wing government has approved a flurry of new and expanded settlements before a new government could potentially pause them. The rise in settler attacks has prompted many rural Palestinian communities to organize night watches. Shepherd Kusai Abu Al-Kabash welcomes us outside his watch tent with coffee. He stays up until at least 3 a.m. every morning. He knows from experience that the worst attacks come after midnight. From a group of settlers so persistent and aggressive, Abu Al-Kabash knows all of them by name. The 29-year-old describes how this past March they stripped him, beat him and his family, and zip-tied his genitals, moments captured by his security cameras. But all he can think about now are the nearly 400 sheep the settlers stole, a flock accumulated over two generations in his entire extended family's fortune. His father, Ibrahim Abu Al-Kabash, listens to his son in a daze, as if he still cannot believe the tragedy that has befallen them. He slowly unwraps his headscarf in the moonlight to show where the settlers battered him. But it's the sheep that he, too, is worried about. He keeps repeating, we must get them back. Down a pitted dirt road, the Basharat family are also still wide awake at midnight. Their patriarch, Yusuf Basharat, shifts positions on a makeshift mattress every few seconds from pain. After being beaten last November by settlers, he says he's dislocated something in his back, and yet he keeps watch. The entire family takes two-hour shifts through the night, every night, he explains, beginning after settlers stole a horse from them last year. And when we see settlers, the first thing we do is we get our phones to film them, and we prepare stones to throw, says Najat Basharat, his wife, even though the settlers are often armed with guns. Seven other Palestinian families around them have already left because of the settlers. And our turn is coming, she says. But I know every tree and every stone here, she says, her voice rising. How can the settlers say they are forbidden to me? Emily Fang, NPR News, Machul, the West Bank.
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17: 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Coming up on WEMU News, the Ann Arbor City Council has approved a rezoning and site plan for a new mixed-use development across from the Delonis Center, and a federal judge has cleared the way for a civil trial in the fatal police shooting of Patrick Loyola. A jury will now decide if former Grand Rapids police officer Christopher Schur violated Loyola's rights. These stories and more coming up on WEMU News. Taking a look at your highways, a crash on westbound I-96 at Kent Lake Road is blocking the left shoulder. All lanes on southbound US 23, just after Territorial, now clear. The debris in the road has been cleared there. And also slow traffic on northbound US 23, just north of the I-96 interchange at Brighton.
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9: 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I'm Mary Louise Kelly.
0: And I'm Elsa Chang. A new series from NPR's embedded podcast, The Seattle Times and KUOW, investigates the unsolved killing of a black teenager from Southern California. Antonio Mays Jr. was just 16 years old when he joined the Black Lives Matter protest in Seattle in 2020. A week after arriving there, he was shot dead. The series, called We Keep Us Safe, uncovers new evidence and talks with key eyewitnesses who challenge the dominant narrative about Antonio's killing. We're joined now by two reporters on the series, Sydney Brownstone from the Seattle Times and Will James from KUOW. Welcome to both of you.
24: Thanks for having us.
25: Thank you for having us.
0: So in the wake of George Floyd's killing in 2020, Black Lives Matter protests spread across the country. We all remember these images. But the protest in Seattle was different, right? It got a lot of media attention at the time. Can you just remind listeners what was going on there?
24: So in Seattle, a really intense standoff between protesters and police formed outside a particular precinct. And police ended up walking away from the precinct, just abandoning the building.
26: The police are now moving out. The street is going to open up.
24: Protesters then established a self-governed police-free zone in about eight blocks surrounding the precinct called the Capitol Hill Occupied Protest, or CHOP for short. And for a little while, it was idealistic and utopian. There were no police there. There were people giving out free food. But by the time Antonio arrived a couple weeks in, things had devolved. A lot of people had shown up to just party. There were reports of gangs, there were drugs, there was crime. Protesters had set up kind of self-styled security groups, a lot of them were armed, to defend against right-wing attacks. And while this was a Black Lives Matter protest, a lot of these security volunteers were white.
4: Interesting. And then 3 weeks into CHOP, as it was called, there was a shooting and Antonio Mace Jr. was killed. Sydney, I know that you were on the ground reporting just hours after that happened. What were you hearing at the time?
5: The protesters who were there overnight told me that they were attacked by a stolen white Jeep driving around erratically. There was shooting coming from the Jeep towards the protesters. Antonio and another teenager, a 14-year-old, were in that Jeep. And the story was that armed protest security fired back at them in self-defense. This shooting killed Antonio and wounded the other teenager. And the widely accepted narrative on the ground was that these teens were in a gang or doing a gang initiation, and that's why they were attacking the protest, and that's why they were killed.
4: That was the widely accepted narrative, but what did your investigation find out about that version?
5: For years, pretty much everyone thought that there were only two kids in the Jeep that night, Antonio and the 14-year-old. But we discovered that there was actually a third teenager in the car. We are calling him DG. Those are his initials because he doesn't want to talk to law enforcement or get involved in a court case. And DG told us that the boys went for a joyride, that they were unarmed. And almost as soon as he got into the vehicle, another car started chasing them and shooting at them.
6: I'm laying there thinking I'm going to die. Like, you know, these bullets are like whizzing over my head and going through these seats.
4: Wow, sounds terrifying.
5: Yeah, and when we asked DG the hard question, did you have guns? Were you shooting? This is what he said.
6: We didn't have no guns. Three 16-year-old boys would have been shooting back at them if we had guns. We're just sitting ducks, getting literally just like hawked down.
24: And DG's account is supported by some new evidence. The city of Seattle hired a video analyst to go over a bunch of recordings from that night. And this analyst found multiple shots coming from multiple sources, but did not find any shots coming from the white Jeep that those teenagers were in. There were a couple of eyewitnesses, and one of them, Eric Diantino, says he saw someone walk up to this white Jeep after it had already crashed.
8: I see someone approach the passenger side of the Jeep Grand Cherokee, like really close, like point blank, and just unload his clip.
4: Okay, so a lot of discrepancies with the presiding narrative about what happened, but what else were you able to find out about who actually could have shot Antonio Mace Jr.?
24: We were able to see text messages from a Seattle city official and a police official that proved that they knew about a suspect who went by the name Steve, and they knew about him since 2020. Police tell us that in order to close this case, they need witnesses to come forward, and that means people who were there at the protest when the shooting happened. Apparently, so far, that hasn't happened.
5: But there are other reasons why this case may remain unsolved. Police did not immediately secure the scene. We were able to obtain body camera footage from police that shows a contingent of police officers approaching the crash Jeep, and they see protesters milling around the Jeep, tampering with the crime scene, and they make the decision to leave that scene for hours until homicide detectives got there the following morning. It's possible that important evidence was destroyed or tampered with.
4: Absolutely. Well, how do you feel your reporting has changed your understanding of Antonio and what happened at CHOP?
24: It raises the question, did protesters mimic the overuse of lethal force that they were critiquing that summer? Even some protesters we talked with 5 years later, 6 years later, kind of walked away with an understanding of that irony.
5: And what makes that irony even more tragic is that we learned, contrary to the story that Antonio may have had bad intentions, we learned that he really did come to CHOP to protest. He was there for the cause. This narrative that Antonio was up to no good, these gang allegations, it's something that really continues to affect his dad, Antonio Mays Sr., who's still left without answer and feels like he's the only person standing up for his son's memory. One of the things we were able to find in our investigation is a clip of Antonio speaking at CHOP in the days before he was killed, and we showed it to his dad.
10: So the police, their purpose is to serve and protect, right?
11: Yes.
5: We asked him about what he thought of seeing his son on the video.
13: It's like a gift from God, just cracking the heavens wide open and letting the son come gaping through. He's speaking his own testimony right there. You know, anything that anybody will ever tell you that knew my son will tell you he is exactly that. He's respectable, he's caring, and he's supportive.
5: We get a much fuller picture of Antonio Mays Jr.'s life and where the culpability for his death lies in the full series.
4: That was Sydney Brownstone of the Seattle Times and Will James from KUOW. Thank you both so much for this reporting.
5: Thank you, Elsa.
4: We Keep Us Safe is a production of NPR's embedded podcast, The Seattle Times, and member station KUOW. 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
3: 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You'll hear a recap of the week's news, plus a conversation with movie and music superstar Jennifer Lopez. On Wait, Wait, Don't Tell Me, Not My Job guest is Oscar-winning actress Sally Field. And you can take a tour through Italy through the eyes of a first-time traveler and hear the story of an American family who moved into an old mill house in rural France. That's all coming up tomorrow on Weekend Edition Saturday with John Stockwell. And coming up this afternoon on All Things Considered, Enbridge Energy's Line 5 pipeline beneath the Straits of Mackinac has long been a controversial topic. The line has been deteriorating and leaking, yet action to remedy the problem has been slow. Join us this afternoon for this discussion on All Things Considered.
4: Live from NPR News in Culver City, California, I'm Dwayne Brown. The leaders of Saudi Arabia, Turkey, and Pakistan have signed a joint defense agreement today. As NPR's Hadil El-Shawchi reports, the president of Turkey and the Saudi crown prince, as well as the prime minister of Pakistan, gathered in the city of Mecca.
5: Details of the agreement were not immediately released, but the Pakistani foreign ministry said that it was intended to, quote, strengthen collective deterrence against any act of aggression. This deal comes as tensions in the Middle East rise, with fears of a widening war between the United States and Iran. The agreement would combine the strengths of Saudi Arabia as an oil-rich country, Pakistan, a nuclear power, and Turkey, which has NATO's second-largest military and a growing defense industry. Hadil El-Shawchi, NPR News, Istanbul.
4: Another big loss for Meta, a judge in New Mexico ordering the parent company of Facebook to pay $567 million into a fund to help address harms from the company's social media platform. This is in addition to the $375 million Meta was ordered to pay previously for having violated the state's Unfair Practices Act. NPR's John Ruwich has more.
6: New Mexico is one of dozens of states suing Meta over child safety, and a jury in March found that the company had violated the state's consumer protection laws. In a fresh order, the judge ordered Meta to put $567 million into a so-called abatement fund. The fund will be used to abate the public nuisance that Meta created with its social media platforms, which include Facebook and Instagram. The order said the court decided such a fund was necessary due to the wide-ranging impacts of the harm and the complex nature of the remedy. Meta

0: past the hour with WEMU News. I'm Caroline McGregor. The Ann Arbor City Council has approved a rezoning and site plan for a new mixed-use development across from the Delonis Center. We hear more now from Kevin Merchart.
1: Plans are for a 10-story development featuring 285 housing units, a coffee shop, and a rooftop bar. It would replace the venues currently at Huron and First Street, including Live Nightclub and the Last Word Bar. Some neighbors and patrons have objected, but the owners strongly support the change. Councilmember Erica Briggs says she's happy to see more housing coming to downtown.
2: I'm excited to see this project come in and recognize that there's going to be a change in the business and uses within that space, but that is something that happens in our community. I'm excited to see what comes next.
1: Briggs says she hopes Live and Last Word can find locations near where the development will be built. 15% of the units will be set aside as affordable housing. I'm Kevin Merchart.
0: Health officials have closed Independence Lake in Webster Township because of high E. coli levels. The beach has experienced more closures than any other public swimming area in Washtenaw County. Washtenaw County Health Department spokesperson Beth Ann Hamilton says other lakes health officials monitor do not experience this issue to such a high degree.
3: This is likely due to recent rains washing bird feces into the water and then raising the E. coli levels. And that was kind of the best conclusion that we came to.
0: Hamilton says park staff will continue patrolling the shoreline for bird droppings while researchers look for more ways to reduce E. coli at Independence Lake. Traffic fatalities in Michigan declined slightly in 2025 compared to the year before. That's according to the Michigan State Police, who say traffic fatalities dropped by 3% last year. Fatal accidents involving teens, drugs, and distracted driving led to the decline, but there were big increases in fatal accidents involving pedestrians and cyclists. Michigan has a goal of reducing roadway fatalities by 30% by 2030. A hazardous weather outlook continues for southeast Michigan. Isolated to scattered showers and thunderstorms are possible throughout the area this evening. Heavy downpours and localized wind gusts of up to 45 miles an hour are possible. Partly cloudy skies now and 83 degrees. 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
5: From NPR News, this is All Things Considered. I'm Mary Louise Kelly in Washington.
6: And I'm Elsa Chang in Culver City, California. The Senate sprung into action today with a flurry of votes ahead of an extended August recess. Republicans in the chamber have been trying to make progress on several key priorities, but they have also struggled to make headway on voting legislation that President Trump has been pressuring them to pass for months. Joining us now to talk about all of this is NPR congressional correspondent Claudia Grisales. Hi, Claudia.
7: Hey, Elsa.
6: Hey. Okay, so the Senate has been working through quite a logjam today. What have they gotten done so far?
7: Well, they got one big, very rare thing done. They approved a Russia sanctions bill with broad bipartisan support and a vote of 87 to 11.
6: Okay.
7: This was at least a year in the works, and it was named for the late GOP Senator Lindsey Graham, who really led the push on this bill for about a year, all the way up to his death last month.
6: Right.
7: And the bill is designed to really squeeze the Russian economy. And the way it would do that is by letting President Trump place tariffs on countries that buy Russian oil and natural gas, some tariffs as high as 100%. The bill's supporters saw this as a tribute to Graham, this legislation, and his death added momentum to the push to get it done. Here's his sister, Darlene Graham, right before the vote. She was appointed to serve the remainder of his term.
8: My late brother, Lindsey, was a foreign policy and national security expert. He was also a peacemaker who was determined to bring an end to the conflict in Ukraine.
6: Well, when do we expect this bill to reach President Trump's desk?
7: Well, first it needs to go to the House, which is currently on their August recess. Speaker Mike Johnson has signaled support for the bill, but we should note that some Democrats have raised concerns about giving Trump more power to place tariffs on other countries.
6: Okay, Russia sanctions, check. What else are senators trying to get done before leaving town?
7: Well, two big things. The first.

0: 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Now that the Trump administration has officially terminated temporary protected status for the more than 300,000 Haitians living in the U.S., immigration enforcement is ramping up in places like Florida and Ohio. What does that mean for people's lives, their livelihoods, and the U.S. economy? Well, the Indicator's Adrian Ma and Ricky Mulvey look to Florida.
1: North Miami is home to one of the largest communities of Haitians in the U.S. Sabine Dolcio lives nearby, and she says normally it's a hub of activity.
2: What you would normally see are parents walking their kids to school. Or if you drive down 6th Avenue, there's a bunch of markets. There's a lot of food trucks. So you'll see a lot of people buying food.
3: But that changed after the Trump administration officially terminated temporary protected status for more than 300,000 Haitians living in the U.S.
1: Sabine is originally from Haiti and became a U.S. citizen about 10 years ago. Today, she runs a wedding and event planning business. She says more than a dozen of her employees were Haitian TPS holders who mostly worked setting up and breaking down events.
2: We were proud that they were Haitian immigrants who were building a new life here. And we were proud to say that, you know, our staff were able to help people do that by paying them a livable wage.
3: Without TPS, they're not legally authorized to work. And now they're also vulnerable to arrest and deportation. Alex Arnon is a director of policy analysis at the Penn Wharton Budget Model, an economic think tank. He says what is happening here from a labor market perspective is kind of unprecedented.
4: It's clear that a lot of these workers were supporting the workforce in corners of the economy where they were really important and necessary.
1: They work in fields like construction, warehousing, healthcare, cleaning and maintenance.
3: And here's where termination of TPS could be felt in the broader economy. Alex says, generally speaking, TPS holders were not working the kinds of jobs that U.S.-born workers actually want, at least at prevailing wages.
4: The losses to American consumers who are benefiting from being able to get cheaper construction, cheaper home health services will be much greater than the benefits to other people who will be able to, you know, get the jobs that they wouldn't have gotten otherwise.
3: We reached out to the White House, and in a statement, spokesperson Laura Biss said they were ending a program that exploited American workers for years, and that President Trump was, quote, creating opportunity for American workers and ensuring relevant sectors have the legal workforce they need to be successful.
1: Now, one area where consumers might see repercussions sooner rather than later is in the home healthcare industry. Steve Puryear helps run a healthcare agency in Florida, which pairs nurses with clients who need help with daily activities like bathing or doing laundry. Last week, he said he had to lay off one of his employees who was a TPS holder.
5: Monday night, 9 p.m., I'm on the phone with a caregiver having to tell her that she can't go to a client's house tomorrow morning at 8 a.m. And on the other side, I have a family who's distraught because that family has now lost a caregiver they've had for 2.5 years.
1: For Steve, it leaves him asking, why?
5: Why throw him out? Create a process.
1: Without a process, hundreds of thousands of people stripped of TPS will probably end up living in the shadows. Adrian Ma,
3: Ricky Mulvey, NPR News.
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10: This is 89.1 WEMU, and welcome to our first Friday Focus on the Environment. The first Friday of every month, we convene to explore environmental issues vital to the health of our air, land, and water in Michigan. And all that, of course, plays into the well-being and quality of life that we lead here in the Great Lakes State. I'm Rebecca Warren, and my co-host for this monthly conversation series is Lisa Wozniak, President and CEO of the Michigan League of Conservation Voters. Lisa, today we're going to take a closer look at some of the biggest challenges facing the Great Lakes, from the future of Line 5 to climate change and the resources available to protect our state. And to help us make sense of all of it, we've invited someone who's spent decades working on these issues.
11: That's right, Rebecca. Our guest today has worked on Great Lakes issues from both the advocacy and research sides, giving him a very unique perspective on where we are and where we're headed. Mike Schreiberg is the executive director of the University of Michigan Water Center, and before that served as regional executive director of the National Wildlife Federation's Great Lakes Regional Center. Mike, thank you so much for joining us today.
12: Thanks so much for having me.
11: Let's start with the issue that's been at the center of so much attention in Michigan in the last many weeks, Line 5. So for someone who hasn't been following this debate closely, I'm going to ask you a big question, which I hope you can summarize fairly quickly. But what is Line 5? Why is the crossing beneath the Straits of Mackinac so controversial? And how did we get to where we are today?
12: Okay, so we have a two-hour show, right? Line 5 is the oil pipeline from Enbridge Energy that takes tar sands oil from Canada and brings it through the Great Lakes, through Michigan, and to refineries largely in Canada. It's been the source of great controversy really in two key points. One is its crossing in the Straits of Mackinac, where it sits along the bottom of the Straits, and then in the Bad River Band, where it crosses a reservation in Wisconsin along the shores of Lake Superior. So it's been a source of controversy now for over about 15 years.
11: One of the things that you didn't mention, but I know that we have some questions about, is the potential for a rupture in the Straits and a potential catastrophic scenario. Can you talk a little bit about that? Because Enbridge has proposed a solution to move the pipeline into a tunnel beneath the lake bed. And what are the biggest questions that still need to be answered about this project?
12: Yeah, I mean, a rupture in the Straits of Mackinac would be catastrophic at any level you look at it. One way I like to think about this is the flow in the Straits of Mackinac. It's 10 times the flow of Niagara Falls, except that sometimes it's flowing towards Lake Michigan, sometimes Lake Huron, and, you know, the top, middle, and bottom currents can flow differently. That was research done by the University of Michigan Water Center years ago. And so if there is an oil spill in that area, there are hundreds of miles of shoreline, thousands of miles of water that would be contaminated. And, you know, and that's just talking about it from the direct ecological side, the cultural value, the value for tourism, and the inherent value of those waters is extraordinarily high. In many ways, that's the heart of the Great Lakes region. So that's where a lot of the controversy is focused, because the pipeline sits largely it splits into dual pipelines there, and it's sitting right in that water. It's been hit by anchors multiple times that we know about. And so the risks are tremendous. And that's what's driving a whole range of solutions, from the governor trying to shut down that existing pipeline to Enbridge trying to put it into a tunnel beneath the Straits of Mackinac.
10: Well, recently, there have been several steps taken toward permitting the tunnel project. Can you help us understand what exactly has been approved and what happens next?
12: Yeah, so I think the biggest thing to know is that the Great Lakes Tunnel proposal has been stopped by the Michigan Supreme Court. It had received permits from the Michigan Public Service Commission, but that has been overturned and is now back to the Public Service Commission. Essentially, Michigan Supreme Court said that the Public Service Commission was thinking too narrowly about environmental impacts and things. And it's really a landmark decision, not just for Line 5, but for other environmental issues and for the Michigan Environmental Protection Act. Prior to that, it seemed like it might be on more of a glide path, because the governor had given it a permit, and more specifically EGLE, the environmental agency, to advance the tunnel. So it's kind of been this back and forth. There are multiple permits still needed for the tunnel. It's not going to start anytime soon. And then that earth-shaking decision by the Michigan Supreme Court puts the tunnel almost back to square one. We don't expect that any construction to start anytime in the near future. And importantly, it pushes it beyond the term of Governor Whitmer and Michigan Attorney General Nessel.
10: WEMU's First Friday Focus on the Environment continues with Dr. Mike Schreiberg, Executive Director of the University of Michigan Water Center. I'm Rebecca Warren, here with my First Friday partner, President and CEO of the Michigan League of Conservation Voters, Lisa Wozniak.
11: Tribal nations have played a central role in the debate over Line 5, and there are ongoing legal challenges related to this issue on their behalf. What are the key legal and tribal issues that listeners should understand as we look at what happens next, Mike?
12: Yeah, you know, I think that the easiest way to start to explain is this is a core issue of tribal sovereignty. If we go over to Wisconsin and we look at the Bad River Band, that is where Line 5 goes right through the reservation. And the Bad River Band has terminated the easement. So in other words, they have said Line 5 needs to be off of our land. Enbridge has essentially refused, and that has been playing out in the courts. Now, the courts have ruled in favor of the Bad River Band, saying that they have the legal right to get Line 5 off their land, except the courts keep saying, but we'll give Enbridge more time to route it around the Bad River. So similar to the Great Lakes Tunnel, what Enbridge is trying to do is route it around the Bad River Band's reservation, but actually keep it within the watershed. And there are legal battles playing out there. Here in Michigan, it's more about the treaty-enabled fishing rights and the sovereignty of nations, the indigenous nations, to have access to the Great Lakes. And so this is viewed by indigenous nations as a core threat to their sovereignty, and many of the court cases have been around that. And in fact, the Michigan Supreme Court case referenced specifically the sovereignty of tribal nations, and they were the lead in the challenge. This Line 5 overall, it's important for its own sake, but it is a battle about the future of tribal sovereignty. It's about the future of states' rights, because Enbridge has claimed that Michigan does not have the right to protect the waters of Michigan in the Great Lakes. And so it's taken on this bigger importance. And of course, it's about climate change as well. And the Michigan Supreme Court ruling that just came out essentially says the Michigan Public Service Commission has to look at climate change, has to look at the bigger impacts of Line 5. So this, what started as, I would say, a local but important battle, now has national, international impacts and impacts on the sovereign nations here as well.
10: And Mike, as we mentioned in the intro, the pipeline is not the only current challenge that the Great Lakes region is facing, and opportunities sometimes don't seem as prevalent as the challenges. But you've done a lot of research looking at a host of other Great Lakes issues, including the Great Lakes Restoration Initiative, and why this basin-wide initiative has maintained bipartisan support for so long. What can GLRI teach us about building durable environmental policy in a very particularly politically divided country?
12: Yeah, well, the Great Lakes are the great uniters. We see support for the Great Lakes across every demographic you can think of, and that's particularly true in Michigan, but it's true across the region. So the Great Lakes Restoration Initiative, which is the federal initiative to clean up the Great Lakes, enjoys incredible support from really any politician that you can think of. And it's an example, and we just put out some research on this that shows when you start with what's really a core value, which is the Great Lakes, and you strategically enact that, that means bringing the right people at the right time at the table, doing the strong communications, restoration wins. You know, one thing that I like to remind people is that conservation issues are extraordinarily popular with the U.S. public. It doesn't appear that way sometimes when we've been facing rollbacks from the federal administration and many battles in that way. But when you step back and you look at it, the popular support for conservation remains. It's a matter of enacting that. And the Great Lakes offers special opportunities for that, because Great Lakes aren't just a resource, they're a culture, they're a value, and they're the uniting force.
11: So, Mike, as you note, there is significant uncertainty around federal funding for Great Lakes research and programs, as well as there are major changes at agencies like the EPA and NOAA. So from your perspective, what changes are most consequential for the Great Lakes, and what are the one or two developments related to our beautiful lakes that we should be watching most closely over the next, say, 6 months?
12: Yeah, I mean, on the funding front, the bottom line is federal funding has declined for the Great Lakes, and we're losing many of the staff at federal agencies that are responsible for things like monitoring for harmful algal blooms, like in Lake Erie that happens each summer, as well as Saginaw Bay and other areas. We're losing funding for people to look at ice cover and the safety and things that goes along with that help us look out for flooding. So this is coming at a time when the impacts of climate change are increasing. You know, anyone who's been around Michigan this summer has seen this. We've had flooding, we've had extreme heat, we've had smoke, we've had tornado warnings, we've had all the climate impacts that you can think of concentrated, you know, just in July, for God's sakes. And so, you know, those impacts will be accelerating, and I'll be looking out for how our federal agencies can respond with the decreased staff that they have right now. I mean, we're seeing the impacts right now on our lakes and on our communities, right as the federal resources are declining. Now, just to match that up with what I was saying before, but support for protecting the Great Lakes remains extraordinarily high. So there's this tension between what's happening at the federal level and what the Great Lakes citizens want. And I'll be looking for how that plays out over the next 6 months, over the next year, as these impacts from climate change become more and more apparent.
10: Thank you so much, Mike, for being with us today. That was Dr. Mike Schreiberg, Executive Director of the University of Michigan Water Center, and our guest on First Friday, Focus on the Environment. My co-host is the President and CEO of the Michigan League of Conservation Voters, Lisa Wozniak. Lisa, as always, I appreciate you and look forward to our next conversation. I'm Rebecca Warren, and this is your community NPR station, 89.1 WEMU Ypsilanti.
7: President Trump tries a new tack to limit birthright citizenship.
0: He has signed two new executive orders just weeks after the Supreme Court shut down his original plan.
7: For Friday, August 7th, this is All Things Considered from NPR News. I'm Mary Louise Kelly.
0: And I'm Ilse Chang. Ahead this hour, with no end in sight for the Iran war, what are the consequences of a dwindling U.S. weapons stockpile?
13: The United States should probably look inward for a while, and the rest of the world should stop relying on the United States, and America should learn to take care of its own problems.
7: Also, Jerry Garcia died more than 30 years ago.
0: That fact does not stop deadheads from gathering to celebrate and sing along with the Grateful Dead.
14: I don't care if it's a bunch of teenagers playing the music. I don't care who's playing it. As long as the music's playing, I'll seek it out with whoever will come with me.
7: Now News.
15: Live from NPR News in Washington, I'm Janine Herbst. President Trump is once again threatening to fire Federal Reserve Governor Lisa Cook over unproven allegations of mortgage fraud. NPR's Scott Horsley reports the move comes just over a month after the Supreme Court blocked Trump's earlier bid to remove Cook.
16: The White House is demanding that Lisa Cook respond to allegations that she made false statements on mortgage applications. Those charges were first raised by Trump ally William Pulte, who oversees mortgage giants Fannie Mae and Freddie Mac. Cook has denied any wrongdoing, and her attorney says the allegations are baseless and promised to fight them in court. Trump's earlier effort to oust Cook came at a time when the president was waging a wider campaign to pressure the Fed to lower interest rates. By design, the central bank's supposed to be insulated from that kind of pressure. The Supreme Court ruled 5-4 back in June that presidents can only remove Fed governors for cause, a test the White House has yet to meet. Scott Horsley, NPR News, Washington.
15: The race for U.S. Senate in Maine is poised to be one of the most competitive of the midterms. It's a choice between incumbent Republican Susan Collins and Democrat Troy Jackson. But as NPR's Elena Moore reports, to win in November, candidates need the support of one especially powerful voting bloc, Maine women.
17: Maine voters have a history of splitting their tickets. Susan Collins is proof of that, winning in years where Democrats have also carried the state. Emily Kane is a former Democratic state lawmaker and says women are often the deciders there.
18: Women voters in Maine are the majority of voters, and so you have to take them seriously.
17: Both sides are targeting this group. Republicans are spending millions on ads trying to link Troy Jackson with Graham Plattner, the former Democratic nominee who dropped out over rape allegations that Plattner denies. But Democrats are also hitting Collins hard on her abortion record, highlighting key votes to confirm multiple Supreme Court justices who went on to overturn Roe v. Wade. Elena Moore, NPR News.
15: The Federal Communications Commission has voted to wipe away limits on how many Americans any one company can reach through the local TV stations it owns. Congress set a limit at 39% of Americans to preserve a range of editorial voices and sensibilities in local TV, NPR's David Folkenflik reports.
19: FCC Chairman Brendan Carr says the local TV business is under pressure from streaming, and he says local TV companies need to bulk up to fight back networks like ABC and CBS and NBC. Carr has launched investigations of major broadcast networks egged on by President Trump. The vote on limits fell 2-1 along party lines. The lone Democrat on the commission says the vote was illegal, that only Congress can change or erase those limits. But executives at Nexstar hailed the decision. Nexstar owns more TV stations than anyone. Its acquisition of a big rival would let it reach 80% of the nation, but that takeover is on hold as a major antitrust lawsuit plays out. David Folkenflik, NPR News.
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20: The time is now 4 minutes past the hour. With WEMU News, I'm Caroline MacGregor. A federal judge has cleared the way for a civil trial in the fatal police shooting of Patrick Loyola. A jury will now decide if former Grand Rapids police officer Christopher Schurer violated Loyola's rights. David Limbaugh has more.
21: Federal Judge Paul Maloney denied former Grand Rapids police officer Christopher Schur's motion for a summary judgment, ruling a jury can decide if Schur violated 26-year-old Patrick Loyola's rights when he shot him in the back of the head during a traffic stop in April 2022. Schur was charged with second-degree murder of the Congolese immigrant, but a deadlocked jury led to a judge ordering a mistrial in May of last year. Maloney stated, quote, "From the video footage in the record, a rational jury could conclude that Schur shot an unarmed man who showed no signs of violence in the back of the head after physically subduing him. The civil case now heads to trial, where a jury will hear the evidence and decide the facts. I'm David Limbaugh.
20: The Ann Arbor City Council has approved a rezoning and site plan for a new mixed-use development across from the Delonis Center. We hear more now from Kevin Merschart.
22: Plans are for a 10-story development featuring 285 housing units, a coffee shop, and a rooftop bar. It would replace the venues currently at Huron and First Street, including Live Nightclub and the Last Word Bar. Some neighbors and patrons have objected, but the owners strongly support the change. Councilmember Erica Briggs says she's happy to see more housing coming to downtown.
23: I'm excited to see this project come in and recognize that there's going to be a change in the business and uses within that space, but that is something that happens in our community. I'm excited to see what comes next.
22: Briggs says she hopes Live and Last Word can find locations near where the development will be built. 15% of the units will be set aside as affordable housing. I'm Kevin Merschart.
20: Tonight's weather forecast is calling for a chance of thunderstorms, lows around 67 degrees. Saturday, thunderstorms possible, otherwise mostly sunny and 86 for the high. It's 6 minutes past the hour.
7: From NPR News, this is All Things Considered. I'm Mary Louise Kelly in Washington.
0: And I'm Elsa Chang in Culver City, California. Birthright citizenship is making headlines again. That is because President Trump has signed two new executive orders focused on ending what is referred to in those orders as, quote, birth tourism. The move comes weeks after the Supreme Court ruled that the president's previous attempt was unconstitutional. To talk about the implication of these latest efforts, we're joined now by NPR's Juliana Kim. Hi, Juliana.
24: Hi there.
0: Hi. Okay, so just begin by telling us, what did these new orders say exactly?
24: Mm-hmm. The first order looks to expand the categories of people who are ineligible for birthright citizenship. That would include children of foreign government employees who are in the U.S., think embassy or consulate staff. It would also restrict birthright citizenship for children whose parents were, quote, engaging in fraudulent activity to obtain citizenship, end quote. Trump has talked about this issue for years, that women are misrepresenting their intentions of travel when they visit the U.S. in order to give birth here so that their newborn can receive automatic citizenship. This is also referred to as birth tourism. Now, the scale of this issue has been widely debated. That being said, the second executive order is all about cracking down on birth tourism. And one of the ways is by revoking the travel visa to anyone suspected of engaging in the practice.
0: Okay, so put this in plain terms for us. If these orders play out, what kind of impact do you think we're expecting here?
24: Right. The executive orders that were signed yesterday didn't exactly explain how they would be enforced. It does direct federal agencies to issue public guidance on this over the next 30 days. But, you know, legal experts believe these orders will be quickly challenged. I'll also add that, you know, willfully misrepresenting the purpose of travel is already considered visa fraud in the U.S. And Trump, back in his first term, instructed the State Department to deny visas to pregnant women if officials believe they were engaging in birth tourism.
0: Well, do we even know about the real numbers of so-called birth tourism?
24: Trump yesterday claimed hundreds of thousands of people are engaging in birth tourism. Now, the State Department doesn't track this, and the estimates that we do have suggest that tourist births make up less than 2% of the 3.6 million babies born in the U.S. every year. Hmm. And it's why immigration advocates argue that birth tourism is being blown out of proportion. According to the Centers for Disease Control and Prevention, you know, there were fewer than 10,000 babies born in the U.S. to foreign residents in 2024. Meanwhile, the Center for Immigration Studies is a group that supports restricting immigration, and by their estimate, temporary visitors gave birth to about 70,000 babies in 2023.
0: Well, Juliana, you mentioned that these orders will likely get challenged in court. I mean, so many of President Trump's executive orders have been challenged. So let me ask you, do you think that these newest orders are going to be upheld after litigation?
24: Yeah, you know, all of this is happening in the backdrop of the Supreme Court striking down Trump's previous attempt at limiting birthright citizenship. The court also reaffirmed that birthright citizenship is guaranteed by the 14th Amendment. Now, you know, the current order is more narrow in scope, and White House Staff Secretary Will Scharf also says that none of what the administration is doing right now conflicts with the Supreme Court rulings. That being said, some legal experts disagree. The ACLU put out a statement also recently saying any executive order that tries to undermine birthright citizenship will, quote, meet the same fate as the last one, end quote.
0: That is NPR's Juliana Kim. Thank you, Juliana.
24: Thank you.
7: The United States military is running low on weapons, at least the weapons it has relied on for the war with Iran, now in its sixth month. This week, Reuters reported the U.S. is nearly out of certain long-range missiles, though the U.S. has other offensive weapons available. Perhaps more critically, the Center for Strategic and International Studies reported last month that the military has used up about two-thirds of its Patriot interceptors' defensive weapons against incoming fire. NPR corroborated both reports with U.S. officials not authorized to discuss them. President Trump denies these reports. He posted online yesterday that the U.S. has, quote, massive amounts of munitions, especially of certain types. Well, our next guest disagrees. Phillips O'Brien argues shortages may already be affecting the current war with Iran, any future wars, and wars fought by U.S. allies around the world. O'Brien is a professor of strategic studies at the University of St. Andrews in Scotland, and he recently wrote about this for The Atlantic. Professor O'Brien, welcome.
1: Thank you for having me.
7: Why is the U.S. running low? Because you argue the Trump administration is only partially responsible. So who or what else?
1: Well, I mean, in the longer term, the United States didn't stockpile enough of these weapons. I think it went back to the fact that the United States has felt entirely secure. It fought the war on terror for 20 years, which was mostly a low-tech war. They didn't fight an enemy that would make them use these kinds of weapons in a sort of high amount. So they coasted, and then the Trump administration came in and spent nothing to build up stockpiles, nothing to improve it. So the fact that they start a war that they did not understand, they thought it would be a short war, and before they know it, they're in a longer war that's going on for months, and they're using up weapons in a way they never conceived of, and that's where we are.
7: So in a nutshell, this is bipartisan neglect, you would argue, allowing U.S. military industrial base to wither.
1: It's a bipartisan one that has been greatly exacerbated by the last year and a half.
7: Yeah. Look beyond the war with Iran, for example, to China, Taiwan, a potential Chinese attack on Taiwan. What is the impact of this dwindling supply there?
1: The U.S. is out of the game. It can't make up this deficit for years. So the United States cannot fight China. It simply can't do it.
7: You don't think that's overstating it to say the U.S. is out of the game?
1: Well, how can it, if it has already eaten up more than half of its stockpiles of the Patriots, which you confirm, How are they going to shoot down Chinese drones that can come in flocks of thousands and thousands? China's the biggest manufacturer in the world. The United States would eat up these stocks fighting China in a day or two. So I think the United States is absolutely out of the game as a military power in the Asia Pacific for a while until they get the ability to manufacture at scale.
7: What are the implications for U.S. allies? You write in your piece for The Atlantic that the weapons shortfall, and I'm quoting, sends a worrisome message to allies around the world. Just spell out the message.
1: Well, the number one message that's come out of this is if you don't make something and you base your military on buying it from someone else, you're actually making yourself vulnerable, not strong. Say you're an U.S. ally in the Gulf, and you've based your military as you have by buying it from the United States, most of your weapons, on the assumption the U.S. will fight for you, you're discovering both sides of that bargain don't work. So what the United States has done in two ways has undermined the country's standing in terms of selling weapons. And I believe every U.S. ally, and it's not quite sure the United States actually looks at other countries as allies anymore, but these countries now need to look to their own resources to say, okay, we need to have systems that we can make.
7: I'm listening to you and you sound awfully pessimistic about the state of the U.S. military. And I'm also hearing you say that what's needed to fix it is a bipartisan long-term push. Yeah. Is there anything that gives you hope that that is coming?
1: No. I mean, I'm sorry to sound pessimistic, but the United States went to war with Iran and lost it in a few months. And that should be the loudest of all wake-up calls.
7: You don't think it's salvageable at this point?
1: Well, it's not salvageable right now because it would take many years of production at the present level to even get back to where the United States was. And it's very hard to say, you know, how the country is going to come together behind any kind of coherent defense plan. So no, I mean, my own view is the United States should probably look inward for a while and the rest of the world should stop relying on the United States and America should learn to take care of its own problems.
7: A sobering view there from Phillips O'Brien of the University of St. Andrews in Scotland. Professor O'Brien, thank you.
1: Thank you.
0: More than 4,000 people have gotten sick with Ebola, and at least 1,800 people have died. That's according to the Africa CDC. The outbreak in the Democratic Republic of Congo is now the second largest on record. As NPR's Jonathan Lambert reports, health officials are starting to say that basic public health measures are inadequate to control it.
2: Africa CDC Director Jean Kaseya is focused on one important measure of the outbreak response.
3: If there is only one indicator that as Africa CDC we need to follow to say we are on good track or not, is the contact tracing.
2: Identifying people who came into contact with known cases and thus could be sick themselves can help officials stay ahead of the virus. But right now, about 70 to 80% of new cases are popping up outside of contact lists. That means officials aren't keeping up.
3: The outbreak is so far, and we are trying to follow.
2: Officials say 25 to 30,000 more contact tracers are needed to catch up to the virus. They've started hiring and training them, but that takes time. Heather Kerr is country director for the International Rescue Committee in DRC.
4: It's a really difficult job, if you like, but their job is to follow the contacts. And then when they find them, they have to persuade them that if they have any signs of Ebola, that they should go to a treatment center. And they often meet resistance.
2: Some question whether Ebola is real. Others wonder why responders only come for Ebola and not all their other health problems. Overall, this dynamic has stalled out the response, says Placide Mbala, director of clinical trials and science at Africa CDC.
5: Only the public health measure will not be enough to quickly control or stop this outbreak.
2: So officials are turning to other options. There are no approved vaccines for the species of Ebola spreading in DRC called Bundibugyo. There is an approved vaccine that's designed for another species of Ebola. That vaccine is called Ervebo, and some scientists have been skeptical it could offer much protection here. But on Thursday, Africa CDC officials said they'd be going ahead with clinical trials to find out.
5: The first trial can start within 2 or 3 weeks.
2: Bundibugyo-specific vaccines are in the works, but likely months away from helping. If Ervebo offers even a little extra protection, it could help turn the outbreak around more quickly. Jonathan Lambert, NPR News.
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20: 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Taking a look at your highways, we do have a crash still on westbound I-96 at Kent Lake Road. That is continuing to block the right shoulder. Slowdowns on southbound US 23 in Ann Arbor approaching Washtenaw Avenue, and some heavy traffic still on westbound I-94 approaching Romulus. Showers and thunderstorms are in the forecast tonight, mostly sunny, lows around 67 degrees. On Saturday, more showers and thunderstorms predicted, otherwise sunny and 86. Sunday, sunny and 85. Sunshine right now and 85 degrees.

0: to see more housing coming to downtown.
1: I'm excited to see this project come in and recognize that there's going to be a change in the business and uses within that space, but that is something that happens in our community. I'm excited to see what comes next.
0: Brick says she hopes Live and Last Word can find locations near where the development will be built. 15% of the units will be set aside as affordable housing. I'm Kevin Murchard.
2: Health officials have closed Independence Lake in Webster Township because of high E. coli levels. The beach has experienced more closures than any other public swimming area in Washtenaw County. Washtenaw County Health Department spokesperson Beth Ann Hamilton says other lakes health officials monitor do not experience this issue to such a high degree.
3: This is likely due to recent rains washing bird feces into the water and then raising the E. coli levels. And that was kind of the best conclusion that we came to.
2: Hamilton says park staff will continue patrolling the shoreline for bird droppings while researchers look for more ways to reduce E. coli at Independence Lake. Traffic fatalities in Michigan declined slightly in 2025 compared to the year before. That's according to the Michigan State Police, who say traffic fatalities dropped by 3% last year. Fatal accidents involving teens, drugs, and distracted driving led to the decline, but there were big increases in fatal accidents involving pedestrians and cyclists. Michigan has a goal of reducing roadway fatalities by 30% by 2030. A hazardous weather outlook continues for southeast Michigan. Isolated to scattered showers and thunderstorms are possible throughout the area this evening. Heavy downpours and localized wind gusts of up to 45 miles an hour are possible. Partly cloudy skies now and 83 degrees. 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
5: 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I'm Elsa Chang in Culver City, California.
6: And I'm Mary Louise Kelly in Washington. Primary results in Tennessee last night continue to give information about what we might expect from November's midterms. One of President Trump's picks lost his primary, and the stage is now set for the state's first woman governor, one way or another. Joining me now, Mariana Bacayao from member station WPLN in Nashville. Mariana, welcome.
7: Thank you.
6: So let's start with Trump's primary pick. This is Congressman Andy Ogles, endorsed by Trump but defeated by another conservative Republican. What happened?
7: Right. Ogles was one of the first politicians to get an endorsement from Trump last year. Recently, Ogles drew some attention when he called for a ban on immigrants from Muslim countries, saying they don't belong in American society. That comment was condemned by many, especially Muslim groups, who saw it as part of a dangerous rise in Islamophobia. He lost to Charlie Hatcher, a former Tennessee Agriculture Commissioner. As a dairy farmer, Hatcher positioned himself as the down-to-earth alternative to Ogles, saying that he's more action than talk. For Democrats now, their pick, Columbia, Tennessee Mayor Chas Mulder, could have a harder race ahead of him, facing a candidate who doesn't have the same controversies as Ogles.
6: How did President Trump respond to his candidate losing?
7: He talked about the results on Truth Social. He's now downplaying his support of Ogles after the primary results, saying that Ogles didn't actually have a chance of winning, but that he had to be loyal to him. Trump focused on the eight other races where he says his candidates did win their primaries.
6: Meanwhile, Senator Marsha Blackburn won the Republican nomination for governor, which is going to set her up to make some history, right?
7: Exactly. Blackburn beat Congressman John Rose for the nomination. She's represented Tennessee and Washington for more than 20 years and was the first woman elected to the U.S. Senate from the state. Her campaign focused on opposing abortion and immigration. Here she is last night.
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1: 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And Washtenaw County is full of experts on these topics. I'm Rebecca Warren. 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This is 89.1 WEMU, and welcome to our first Friday Focus on the Environment. The first Friday of every month, we convene to explore environmental issues vital to the health of our air, land, and water in Michigan. And all that, of course, plays into the well-being and quality of life that we lead here in the Great Lakes State. I'm Rebecca Warren, and my co-host for this monthly conversation series is Lisa Wozniak, President and CEO of the Michigan League of Conservation Voters. Lisa, today we're going to take a closer look at some of the biggest challenges facing the Great Lakes, from the future of Line 5 to climate change and the resources available to protect our state. And to help us make sense of all of it, we've invited someone who's spent decades working on these issues.
2: That's right, Rebecca. Our guest today has worked on Great Lakes issues from both the advocacy and research sides, giving him a very unique perspective on where we are and where we're headed. Mike Schreiberg is the executive director of the University of Michigan Water Center, and before that served as regional executive director of the National Wildlife Federation's Great Lakes Regional Center. Mike, thank you so much for joining us today.
3: Thanks so much for having me.
2: Let's start with the issue that's been at the center of so much attention in Michigan in the last many weeks, Line 5. So for someone who hasn't been following this debate closely, I'm going to ask you a big question, which I hope you can summarize fairly quickly. But what is Line 5? Why is the crossing beneath the Straits of Mackinac so controversial? And how did we get to where we are today?
3: Okay, so we have a two-hour show, right? Line 5 is the oil pipeline from Enbridge Energy that takes tar sands oil from Canada and brings it through the Great Lakes, through Michigan, and to refineries largely in Canada. It's been the source of great controversy really in two key points. One is its crossing in the Straits of Mackinac, where it sits along the bottom of the Straits, and then in the Bad River Band, where it crosses a reservation in Wisconsin along the shores of Lake Superior. So it's been a source of controversy now for over about 15 years.
2: One of the things that you didn't mention, but I know that we have some questions about, is the potential for a rupture in the Straits and a potential catastrophic scenario. Can you talk a little bit about that? Because Enbridge has proposed a solution to move the pipeline into a tunnel beneath the lake bed. And what are the biggest questions that still need to be answered about this project?
3: Yeah, I mean, a rupture in the Straits of Mackinac would be catastrophic at any level you look at it. One way I like to think about this is the flow in the Straits of Mackinac, it's 10 times the flow of Niagara Falls, except that sometimes it's flowing towards Lake Michigan, sometimes Lake Huron, and, you know, the top, middle, and bottom currents can flow differently. That was research done by the University of Michigan Water Center years ago. And so if there is an oil spill in that area, there are hundreds of miles of shoreline, thousands of miles of water that would be contaminated. And, you know, and that's just talking about it from the direct ecological side, the cultural value, the value for tourism, and the inherent value of those waters is extraordinarily high. In many ways, that's the heart of the Great Lakes region. So that's where a lot of the controversy is focused, because the pipeline sits largely it splits in the dual pipelines there, and it's sitting right in that water. It's been hit by anchors multiple times that we know about. And so the risks are tremendous. And that's what's driving a whole range of solutions, from the governor trying to shut down that existing pipeline to Enbridge trying to put it into a tunnel beneath the Straits of Mackinac.
1: Well, recently, there have been several steps taken toward permitting the tunnel project. Can you help us understand what exactly has been approved and what happens next?
3: Yeah, so I think the biggest thing to know is that the Great Lakes Tunnel proposal has been stopped by the Michigan Supreme Court. It had received permits from the Michigan Public Service Commission, but that has been overturned and is now back to the Public Service Commission. Essentially, the Michigan Supreme Court said, that the Public Service Commission was thinking too narrowly about environmental impacts and things. And it's really a landmark decision, not just for Line 5, but for other environmental issues and for the Michigan Environmental Protection Act. Prior to that, it seemed like it might be on more of a glide path because the governor had given it a permit, and more specifically EGLE, the environmental agency, to advance the tunnel. So it's kind of been this back and forth. There are multiple permits still needed for the tunnel. It's not going to start anytime soon. And then that earth-shaking decision by the Michigan Supreme Court puts the tunnel almost back to square one. We don't expect that any construction to start anytime in the near future. And importantly, it pushes it beyond the term of Governor Whitmer and Michigan Attorney General Nessel.
1: WEMU's First Friday Focus on the Environment continues with Dr. Mike Schreiberg, Executive Director of the University of Michigan Water Center. I'm Rebecca Warren, here with my First Friday partner, President and CEO of the Michigan League of Conservation Voters, Lisa Wozniak.
2: Tribal nations have played a central role in the debate over Line 5, and there are ongoing legal challenges related to this issue on their behalf. What are the key legal and tribal issues that listeners should understand as we look at what happens next, Mike?
3: Yeah, you know, I think that the easiest way to start to explain it is a core issue of tribal sovereignty. If we go over to Wisconsin and we look at the Bad River Band, that is where Line 5 goes right through the reservation. And the Bad River Band has terminated the easement. So in other words, they have said Line 5 needs to be off of our land. Enbridge has essentially refused, and that has been playing out in the courts. Now, the courts have ruled in favor of the Bad River Band, saying that they have the legal right to get Line 5 off their land, except the courts keep saying, but we'll give Enbridge more time to route it around the Bad River. So similar to the Great Lakes Tunnel, what Enbridge is trying to do is route it around the Bad River Band's reservation, but actually keep it within the watershed. And there are legal battles playing out there. Here in Michigan, it's more about the treaty-enabled fishing rights and the sovereignty of nations, the indigenous nations, to have access to the Great Lakes. And so this is viewed by indigenous nations as a core threat to their sovereignty, and many of the court cases have been around that. And in fact, the Michigan Supreme Court case referenced specifically the sovereignty of tribal nations, and they were the lead in the challenge. This Line 5 overall, it's important for its own sake, but it is a battle about the future of tribal sovereignty. It's about the future of states' rights, because Enbridge has claimed that Michigan does not have the right to protect the waters of Michigan in the Great Lakes. And so it's taken on this bigger importance. And of course, it's about climate change as well. And the Michigan Supreme Court ruling that just came out essentially says the Michigan Public Service Commission has to look at climate change, has to look at the bigger impacts of Line 5. So this, what started as, I would say, a local but important battle, now has national, international impacts, and impacts on the sovereign nations here as well.
1: And Mike, as we mentioned in the intro, the pipeline is not the only current challenge that the Great Lakes region is facing, and opportunities sometimes don't seem as prevalent as the challenges. But you've done a lot of research looking at a host of other Great Lakes issues, including the Great Lakes Restoration Initiative, and why this basin-wide initiative has maintained bipartisan support for so long. What can GLRI teach us about building durable environmental policy in a very particularly politically divided country?
3: Yeah, well, the Great Lakes are the great uniters. We see support for the Great Lakes across every demographic you can think of, and that's particularly true in Michigan, but it's true across the region. So the Great Lakes Restoration Initiative, which is the federal initiative to clean up the Great Lakes, enjoys incredible support from really any politician that you can think of. And it's an example, and we just put out some research on this that shows when you start with what's really a core value, which is the Great Lakes, and you strategically enact that. That means bringing the right people at the right time at the table, doing the strong communications. Restoration wins. You know, one thing that I like to remind people is that conservation issues are extraordinarily popular with the U.S. public. It doesn't appear that way sometimes when we've been facing rollbacks from the federal administration and many battles in that way. But when you step back and you look at it, the popular support for conservation remains. It's a matter of enacting that. And the Great Lakes offers special opportunities for that, because Great Lakes aren't just a resource. They're a culture, they're a value, and they're the uniting force.
2: So, Mike, as you note, there is significant uncertainty around federal funding for Great Lakes research and programs, as well as their major changes at agencies like the EPA and NOAA. So from your perspective, what changes are most consequential for the Great Lakes, and what are the one or two developments related to our beautiful lakes that we should be watching most closely over the next, say, 6 months?
3: Yeah, I mean, on the funding front, the bottom line is federal funding has declined for the Great Lakes, and we're losing many of the staff at federal agencies that are responsible for things like monitoring for harmful algal blooms, like in Lake Erie that happens each summer, as well as Saginaw Bay and other areas. We're losing funding for people to look at ice cover and the safety and things that goes along with that help us look out for flooding. So this is coming at a time when the impacts of climate change are increasing. You know, anyone who's been around Michigan this summer has seen this. We've had flooding, we've had extreme heat, we've had smoke, we've had tornado warnings, we've had all the climate impacts that you can think of concentrated, you know, just in July, for God's sakes. And so, you know, those impacts will be accelerating, and I'll be looking out for how our federal agencies can respond with the decreased staff that they have right now. I mean, we're seeing the impacts right now on our lakes and on our communities, right as the federal resources are declining. Now, just to match that up with what I was saying before, but support for protecting the Great Lakes remains extraordinarily high. So there's this tension between what's happening at the federal level and what the Great Lakes citizens want. And I'll be looking for how that plays out over the next 6 months, over the next year, as these impacts from climate change become more and more apparent.
1: Thank you so much, Mike, for being with us today. That was Dr. Mike Schreiberg, Executive Director of the University of Michigan Water Center, and our guest on First Friday, Focus on the Environment. My co-host is the President and CEO of the Michigan League of Conservation Voters, Lisa Wozniak. Lisa, as always, I appreciate you and look forward to our next conversation. I'm Rebecca Warren, and this is your community NPR station, 89.1 WEMU Ypsilanti.
4: There was some speculation, oh, it's the World Cup driving up leisure and hospitality. Actually, no, we didn't really see much of a boost there.
5: Disappointing news from the Labor Department, a second month in a row where the jobs report came in weaker than expected.
6: It's Friday, August 7th, and this is All Things Considered from NPR News.
5: I'm Elsa Chang.
6: And I'm Mary Louise Kelly. Ahead, President Trump is increasingly confronting a question that's haunted past presidents: how a war that has gone on longer than predicted can reshape a presidency.
5: Also, a new series from NPR's embedded podcast, The Seattle Times, and KUOW about the unsolved killing of a black teenager.
7: You know, anything that anybody will ever tell you that knew my son, he's respectable, he's caring, and he's supportive.
6: And with about 1 month left of summer, we ask, have you done all the things you wanted?
5: We ask our staff that very question after this news.
8: Live from NPR News in Washington, I'm Janine Herbst. Iran says it's approved an agreement to reopen the Strait of Hormuz that would allow Iranian authorities to oversee inbound shipping traffic. But the White House says no country will be allowed to control the waterway. NPR's Franco Ordonez has more.
9: President Trump had been saying all week that good things were happening and that a deal to open the Strait of Hormuz would happen very soon. But the split over who controls the strait has thrown the agreement into question. Justin Logan of the think tank Cato Institute pointed to the differing interpretations of one single paragraph, paragraph 5 of that MOU, that caused all the problems.
10: It's a bit like the unstoppable force that meets the immovable object. I mean, neither country's public position, at least, has changed significantly, and that was what caused the memorandum of understanding to implode in the first place.
9: Iran continues to maintain they want control over the strait, while the U.S. is seeking a return to the status quo. Franco Ordonez, NPR News.
8: President Trump is speaking out against Governor Greg Abbott's pause on data centers. From member station Houston Public Media, Natalie Weber has more.
11: Speaking with Punchbowl News this week, the president said data centers bring money to communities.
12: I saw Texas the other day sort of was against data centers. I think it's a mistake.
11: Abbott has issued a pause on new data center approvals until the state's energy agencies conduct an audit of their electricity and water use. This comes in contrast with Abbott's previous comments about data centers, calling Texas, quote, the epicenter of AI development in November. Data centers and other large energy consumers in Texas are requesting more than 5 times the amount of energy used to power the entire state during record-breaking demand. For NPR News, I'm Natalie Weber in Houston.
8: In Puerto Rico, water rationing started today as the island deals with a historic drought. The water authority says water will be shut off for rotating 48-hour periods in parts of the capital, San Juan, and surrounding areas. NPR's Adrian Florido has more.
13: The island's public water utility has, for the better part of a year, not been able to deliver water to a lot of people's homes. So although the formal rationing is starting today, a lot of people have been coping for months without water for days at a time. In terms of how they're coping, well, they're cooking less, bathing less, letting their plants wilt, storing water in buckets and bins when they do get water, filling them up and storing the water. They're buying a lot of bottled water.
8: NPR's Adrian Florido. Summer's usually very wet. It's the hurricane season, but there's been almost no rain for months. The summer is the island's driest in more than a century. You're listening to NPR News from Washington. Turkey, Pakistan, and Saudi Arabia signed a mutual defense agreement, meaning an attack on one is an attack on all. That's similar to the NATO agreement, an alliance of 32 member states. This as Iranian-backed Houthi rebels increased attacks on Saudi-linked targets. The group is blamed for an attack in Yemen and another in Saudi Arabia yesterday. The attacks have escalated tensions since a 2022 truce. The Pentagon has released a new set of files showing unidentified flying objects. As NPR's Jeff Brumfield reports, it's the latest round in an ongoing effort to document weird things in the sky.
14: A flock of mysterious lights flying over the South China Sea, a black triangle in the sky above Bagram Air Force Base in Afghanistan in 2002, and a report of a large metal sphere with a body inside that fell from the sky and landed in a city in Brazil in 1963. These are but a few of the oddities in the Pentagon's latest UFO files, or rather UAP files, since these incidents are now called unidentified aerial phenomena. The Pentagon has released hundreds of files and videos since President Trump called for more transparency around UAPs. So far, none provide clear evidence of alien visitors. It appears the truth is still out there. Jeff Brumfield, NPR News.
8: And fittingly, for all you X-Files fans out there, today is David Duchovny's birthday. I'm Janine Herbst, and you're listening to NPR News from Washington.
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16: From the Center for Investigative Reporting and PRX, this is Reveal. I'm Al Ledson. Allow me to introduce you to an exclusive ring of New England society.
17: You have to know somebody.
18: You do have to know somebody.
17: Everybody. Wait, really?
18: No, yeah.
19: Like, it's really, like, competitive to get into volunteer here. Like, people try to get in, and they're not accepting because they have so many requests to volunteer.
16: If you do know somebody and you get off the waiting list, you'll be invited to a nondescript office space for an afternoon shift. You'll sit on the couch, squeeze between boxes of supplies, and get to work.
17: What are you guys up to right now?
20: We are writing cards. It says, "We wish you the best," the map, and that's on the back of the map
19: card. And they get included with the packets.
16: Those packets are shipments of pills, doses of two drugs that are the gold standard for medication abortion. And they are coming from the MAP, the Massachusetts Medication Abortion Access Project. After the fall of Roe v. Wade in 2022, people on both sides of the abortion debate expected the number of abortions to plummet. But in the years since, there's been a twist. The number of abortions nationwide is up. And one of the key players making it happen is the MAP. This hour, we'll be following how the way people get abortions has shifted, how that's put opponents on the defensive, and how underground activists are working to future-proof access. Reporter Nina Martin and producer Sophie Bridges went to the Boston area to visit the map. They start on the street outside where they think the offices are.
18: So, let's try to figure out how to get in.
21: Should we try alleyway?
18: Yes, let's try the alleyway.
21: I do think everybody is idling because they're here for the weed shop.
18: My producer Sophie and I are standing in front of the address we've been given for the map. But what we see is a weed shop.
19: It has a little bit of a jail-like quality.
21: This can't be right.
19: Okay.
18: We knew that one of the country's major abortion providers would want to fly under the radar, but not like this.
21: Wow, we really do go in through the weed shop. That's crazy.
18: We soon learned that sharing a building with a dispensary is actually very intentional. It lets the map piggyback on some of their security features. It's just one of the careful choices plotted out by the woman we're here to see. Dr. Angel Foster, a professor of medication abortion studies at the University of Ottawa and the co-founder of the map.
22: So welcome to our office. This is where 3,000 to 3,500 abortions take place each month.
18: When Angel says up to 3,500 abortions take place here, she's not talking about patients coming in. There's no waiting room, no exam table, no ultrasound machine. What there is about $500,000 worth of the abortion drug mifepristone stacked up to the ceiling in little orange boxes.
22: I mean, this is effectively a stockpile, right? Because we've got probably in this office right now, we have about 3 months for our patients of medication on hand. And we do have another shipment that will come in the next couple of days to give us another cushion.
18: Mifepristone was patented by French scientists in the 1980s, specifically as an abortion drug. Mifepristone stops a pregnancy from continuing to develop, but it wasn't effective enough on its own. So there's another drug that's used with it, misoprostol. It was developed as an ulcer medication, but it also causes uterine contractions. And in the 80s, in some countries, it was sold over the counter.
22: You know, here you've got this medicine that's available in pharmacies all around the world that has a black box warning on it that says, don't take this pill if you're pregnant because it'll cause an abortion.
18: In Brazil, where abortion was heavily criminalized, women who didn't want to be pregnant thought, huh, they started taking the drug and telling their friends about it.
22: And so it was really women in Brazil and then a number of other countries over time that kind of alerted researchers to the idea that there was this drug that could, this drug that was kind of magic, right? Like it did this thing that it wasn't created for, but was really effective.
18: That magic drug shifted the framing for global health researchers. Even in countries where legalizing abortion was off the table, people could have safe, private abortions at home just using misoprostol.
22: That doesn't mean we shouldn't fight for legal abortion care. But with pills, you could circumvent that. And that's an amazing story around access.
18: By the early 2000s, Angel was becoming one of those researchers herself, following an interest that started when she was very young.
22: When I was 10, my mom sort of sat me down and explained to me why she was so supportive of abortion rights.
18: In the 60s, Angel's mom was a college student trying to get an abortion when it was still mostly illegal in the U.S. So she did what a lot of people did at the time, cobble together $300, almost $3,000 in today's money, and cross the border into Mexico.
22: And it was so common for American women to come to get their abortions and be carrying cash that she was robbed at knife point. And so she had to go back to the U.S. She had to sell more things and borrow more money to get another $300 to come back and to be able to get the abortion.
18: The abortion went fine, and Angel's mom was able to continue her studies. But the financial pressure and the violent robbery traumatized her.
22: I mean, my mom was the most important person to me, you know, as a 10-year-old. And so when I heard this, I was like, I want to be an abortion provider so that nobody has to go through what my mom went through. And so I'm in middle school and people are asking, you know, what do you want to be when you grow up? And I'm like, I want to be an abortion provider. And, you know, you've got parents who are like, wait, what?
18: Angel stuck to it. She went to medical school and started traveling the world, helping patients from Thailand to the West Bank get access to abortion pills. But her most ambitious project would happen back home in the U.S. after the Supreme Court overturned Roe v. Wade in 2022. Abortion advocates were predicting that when states started banning abortion, most people would end up carrying unwanted pregnancies to term. Pregnancy's risky, and in the U.S., it's especially risky for Black women. The advocates predicted that many more women, most of them Black, would die.
22: And it was devastating to think about. And the question was, what can we do as a movement and community to change those numbers?
18: Part of the answer was already right in front of them. Back during the height of COVID, the FDA was forced to allow doctors to prescribe mifepristone remotely. That paved the way for abortion pills by mail. Then, when the Dobbs decision overturned Roe, it became clear that patients in states with bans would lean on providers from out of state to get care. The question was how to protect those providers from the legal reach of anti-abortion states. A trio of law professors came up with a solution. Shield laws. The basic idea is that a state pledges to protect doctors, staff, and anyone helping with an abortion in their state, even if the patient is from a state with an abortion ban. Almost half the states in the U.S. have passed some type of a shield law since Roe was overturned, and 8 of them explicitly apply to telemedicine.
22: We're coming up on 3 years since people have been operating under the shield laws and practicing under the shield laws, and they're working. I mean, they're doing exactly what they're supposed to do.
18: Under shield laws, the governors of California and New York have refused to extradite abortion providers to Louisiana, for example. And together, shield laws and telemedicine have allowed an expansion of abortion access that has taken even Angel by surprise.
22: The idea that after these bans, we actually have an increase in the number of abortions was a thing that wasn't on my bingo card.
18: In Texas, abortions are up almost 30% since 2022. In Mississippi, it's a ginormous 85%.
22: So when we look at Mississippi, I think it's such a great case study in both kind of what the reality was under Roe and then what's happened post-Dobbs.
18: Before Dobbs, there was only one abortion clinic in the entire state, and the laws required multiple visits. The pills alone averaged $600.
22: And right now, a Mississippian can go and order pills from our service and get an abortion through the formal healthcare system that's clinician supported, and they can do that for $5. And if they can't afford the $5, we will waive the $5.
18: The MAP can afford to do that, because they have a lot of support from donors and from that very long list of volunteers, plus the legal backing of the state of Massachusetts. By this summer, the MAP was sending out almost twice as many packages as when we went to visit in the spring, more than 6,000 a month, most for immediate use, some to stash away for the future. Of course, there are some limitations. Doctors generally can't prescribe pills more than 12 weeks into a pregnancy. In many states, they can't prescribe to minors without parental consent. Some people don't know they can get abortion pills in the mail, or they're afraid to. And some will still prefer to go to a clinic or need in-person care. Still, telemedicine now accounts for 30% of abortions in the U.S., and that number keeps growing. Angel says the broader transformation of the abortion landscape happened precisely because the Dobbs decision was so sweeping. Eliminating abortion rights across so many parts of the country forced the abortion access movement to innovate.
22: So there's this irony that's actually happened, which is that tragically, 33 to 40% of women of reproductive age now have less of a right to an abortion, but access for many people has increased.
18: As a researcher, the divide between rights and access has always been a challenge for Angel. As a provider, she sees it as an opportunity.
22: If abortion care has to be separate, then let's try to make it more like what it is that we would like all healthcare to be.
18: Again, this took Angel by surprise, which made me wonder, how are the anti-abortion folks responding to what she'd helped build?
0: How much of this is not what they were expecting either?
22: Hard for me to know because I'm not an anti and I don't really run in those circles. But it is very clear that they are preoccupied with trying to figure out a way to either re-regulate or to ban mifepristone and to ban telemedicine as a way of trying to change this dynamic.
18: In fact, on the day we visited the MAP, the state of Louisiana asked a federal appeals court to block the FDA rules that allow patients to get mifepristone via telemedicine. A few weeks later, the Supreme Court stepped in and allowed prescriptions to keep going, for now.
22: Even if mifepristone became banned, medication abortion is here to stay. If it's not mifepristone, it'll be misoprostol alone. That's not going to change.
18: Remember, misoprostol is the drug Brazilian women figured out worked for abortion all by itself. Lots of people around the world use it this way. And the MAP will pivot to misoprostol-only abortions if it has to.
22: I think for them at this point, with medication abortion pills, it's really kind of a whack-a-mole situation.
18: Angel says the MAP will keep operating unless they're forced not to. But that comes with some personal sacrifices. In the early days of Shield Laws, a bunch of providers were talking about their work publicly. Now, Angel is one of the only ones. And despite the protection of the Massachusetts Shield Law, she tries to minimize her legal risk. Because it only protects her in the state, she doesn't drive outside of it. She can fly around the world, like to see her husband's family in the Netherlands. But she won't travel to any state with an abortion ban.
22: And so, you know, South Carolina is a pretty hostile state.
18: And that's a problem because Angel's mom, who inspired her lifelong commitment to abortion access, lives in South Carolina.
22: My mother-in-law died last year. And I actually was able to fly out and we were all there together with her on her last day. It was very hard and sad and also really beautiful at the same time. And it was exactly the death experience that she wanted. And I'm so grateful to have been a part of that. And when my husband and I were leaving, he was like, how do you feel about the fact that if this was your mom, we wouldn't be able to do this? And it was really hard to absorb.
18: And yet, Angel remains radically committed to this work. She spends her days approving new patients, managing her team, and raising money. In her free time, she reads lawsuits against other Shield Law providers.
0: So why haven't you been? Why them and not you?
22: It's hard. It's hard for me to know, but it also could be, you know, a matter of when, right? Like, we haven't been sued yet. We haven't faced any criminal charges yet. I don't know.
16: That story was brought to us by reporter Nina Martin. The MAP is now one of the largest telemedicine abortion providers in the U.S. And even if they haven't been sued yet, they've attracted the attention of anti-abortion leaders. While Nina and Sophie were in the MAP's offices, they spotted a pink post-it note with the name of two prominent anti-abortion activists.
1: I wanted to ask about a post-it note that says, if these two people call, contact Angel immediately. Right. Don't send anything to them.
22: Kristen Hawkins and Lydia Taylor Davis.
16: Up next, we meet Kristen Hawkins, the anti-abortion activist trying to make the MAP's work unthinkable. Stay with us.
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4: I'm Al Letson. It's a warm, sunny day outside the Student Center at Texas Tech. Students are lining up for their chance to meet a conservative celebrity, Kristen Hawkins.
5: I follow her on like all social media. I've been waiting for this since it was announced. She, I think, is doing the Lord's work in trying to bring awareness to this and change people's minds about it.
4: Kristen is the president of Students for Life, one of the most well-funded anti-abortion organizations in the country. Students for Life has groups across middle school, high school, and college campuses. Kristen's been running it for the last 20 years, since she was fresh out of college herself. Young people have been the core of her movement.
6: I don't know. In my mind, she's the Charlie Kirk of abortion.
4: Kristen's standing in front of a banner that says, "Abortion is human sacrifice. Change my mind." Yes. Kristen was friends with Charlie Kirk, the late conservative activist who made the Change My Mind format famous. And that's what she's here to do today. Debate students, many liberal, a lot of them men.
7: All right, next question. Thank you.
9: Thank you.
4: A brave few step to the microphone. One is a guy in his late teens or early 20s. He's clutching a plastic water bottle and looks not totally sure how he ended up here. Kristen is debating him on whether abortion is acceptable in cases of rape.
10: Basically, I think that rape-related abortion, I think it's morally permissible.
7: I would say, sir, you've demonstrated an illogical position.
4: Some of these exchanges will get chopped up into social media clips. The back and forth with that guy becomes a video called Students Stumped by Pro-Life Question.
7: Basically, yeah. So I have a friend, Ryan, who was conceived in rape. Can I go and shoot Ryan today?
10: No.
7: Why?
10: Because, I guess because everyone's human, but that's a good question, though.
4: Kristen shares these videos online to an audience of over a million followers, whom she often addresses as the pro-life generation.
7: Hey, pro-life Jen. So I've been on nonstop calls.
11: Hey, pro-life Jen. I'm on Capitol Hill.
7: Hey, pro-life Jen. I have got some not great updates to share.
12: In order to end abortion, here are the things we need to do. We have to change minds. We have to build up the army. We have to transform our culture.
4: That's the future Kristen is trying to build. One where abortion is not just inaccessible, but unthinkable. The fall of Roe v. Wade should have been a huge step in that direction. But instead, young people became more supportive of abortion than ever before. And as you heard before the break, since 2022, abortions are actually up, thanks largely to wider access to abortion pills by mail. So Kristen began focusing her attention and her content on new ways to stop medication abortion. Reporter Amy Littlefield has spent years covering architects of the anti-abortion movement, and she's been up close and personal with Kristen as she toured the country this spring. Here's Amy.
28: Okay, Kristen, I have a bone to pick with you.
29: Uh-huh.
28: I had one of these at the airport yesterday because you said I would like it, or you said you'd like it.
29: Yeah.
30: I'm in a coffee shop with Kristen the first day of following her around. Kristen, it turns out, doesn't drink coffee. She prefers the energy drink Celsius. I was trying to understand Kristen on a deeper level, so I thought I better try it.
28: Yeah. So sweet. Uh-huh. Do you like?
29: I like sweet stuff. So.
30: For the uninitiated, Celsius is a fitness drink. Zero sugar, high in caffeine, marketed as a way to boost metabolism and burn fat.
29: No, it has tons of vitamins in because my pee is like bright yellow.
28: Oh, okay.
30: Why am I so interested in what Kristen is drinking? Because she has infamously claimed people who have medication abortions are contaminating the water supply with abortion pills and fetal remains.
28: Okay, but what's the water source? Is there abortion medication in the water that they're using to make these drinks?
29: That's, you know, Amy, that is a question. That's why I won't drink tap water.
28: Do you
29: drink
28: tap water?
29: I have to be really desperate if you get me drink tap water.
30: Kristen first started talking about abortion pills in the water years ago. And around that time, scientists started resoundingly refuting it. Since then, her efforts have inspired a slew of state and federal bills that would require doctors to give people who have medication abortions special catch kits to collect their blood and tissue. Trump's EPA has even recommended that states start testing water for abortion pills. This is one of Kristen's more creative attempts to undermine medication abortion access. I was about to witness another one. The Students for Life sting operation. We're in the parking lot of NASA's Lyndon B. Johnson Space Center in Houston. Kristen stands with her social media coordinator and protege, Lydia Taylor Davis.
0: Are we allowed to film?
8: Better to ask for forgiveness than permission sometimes.
30: The video they're making will show Lydia and Kristen ordering abortion pills online. They've chosen this iconic Texas landmark as their backdrop to make it clear they're ordering from Texas. Abortion is banned here, but thanks in large part to telemedicine and shield laws, the number of abortions in the state is actually up.
8: I don't know which one that was. There's so many websites. Okay.
28: Do you guys worry that you're unintentionally showing people how easy it is to get an abortion pill?
9: Yeah, that's why I'm
8: so we don't often doing this promote with you. The actual websites.
30: Kristen and Lydia will be ordering pills from an abortion provider you've already met this hour, the Massachusetts Medication Abortion Access Project, or the MAP, a telemedicine practice run by Dr. Angel Foster.
0: Tell me where to go. I'll just start.
9: I don't see a script.
8: So start saying, I'm Kristen Hawkins, president of Students for Life, and you're going to say, we're about to order abortion pills into Texas to prove how dangerous they are.
0: Hey everyone, I'm Kristen Hawkins, president of Students for Life, and today we are in Houston, Texas, and we're going to show you how tragically easy it is to order illegal chemical abortion pills into this pro-life state.
8: I'm Lydia.
30: This PR stunt, as Kristen describes it, is partly to encourage state and federal lawmakers to crack down on the flow of abortion pills into states like Texas. Kristen had told me they plan to use this stunt to sue the providers. By the time we got to Texas, though, they'd scrapped that idea. But why throw away a chance to order abortion pills in front of the Space Center?
9: Hold on. You have to go to abortion pills, search by state. Then I search Texas.
13: Good morning. How y'all doing?
30: A security guard walks up to tell the crew they're not allowed to film here.
9: This one, Matt?
8: Yes, that one.
13: No, this is not private.
9: Visit.
13: On the streets, it's private. This is
9: so Massachusetts.
30: The whole operation has to move through the parking lot and out onto the main road. Kristen submits her order request.
8: I think this is probably good right here.
28: How's this
8: sound? Just wrap it up. It's loud. And then just say something about how this is dangerous.
30: Kristen and Lydia call abortion pills dangerous a lot in their content, even though medication abortion has a long safety track record and has been widely used here for over 25 years.
0: So to wrap up, we just ordered chemical abortion pills, which are illegal in the state of Texas, here in Houston.

0: in the show, you heard my colleagues Nina Martin and Sophie Bridges visiting the MAPS offices. They noticed a post-it note warning staff not to accept any orders from Kristen or Lydia.
1: I wanted to ask about a post-it note that says if these two people call, contact Angel immediately. Don't send anything to them.
2: Yeah, Kristen Hawkins and Lydia Taylor Davis, Students for Life, posted on their social media.
0: Students for Life had advertised the sting operation on social media, and an abortion rights group had tipped the MAP off. So when Lydia tried to put in an order using her real name, the MAP blocked it. Kristen used the fake name Wanda, but she accidentally put her age as 15, too young for the MAP. So her order got rejected too. We asked Dr. Angel Foster what happened.
3: So we did get a request from somebody named Wanda Hawkins. But because she identified her age as 15, we were not able to care for her.
0: I was curious what Kristen and her team would do with this footage. So I watched their social media for months. They never posted it. When I asked why, they told me it was because of the technical difficulty. I've been following Kristen Hawkins for a long time in my reporting because she seems to be the anti-abortion movement's best shot at winning over young women who are overwhelmingly pro-abortion rights. She has the ear of top Republicans, a flair for wild schemes, and she's a woman who's good at making herself look sympathetic by dunking on men across the political spectrum. But what is the future Kristen Hawkins actually wants young people to accept? It's clearly one where abortion is illegal. I wanted to hear what else. In your ideal world, would these things be legal, yes or no? So we'll start with the easy one, abortion.
4: No.
0: Contraception.
4: I think it depends on the contraception.
0: IUDs.
4: No.
0: As for birth control pills, Kristen won't answer yes or no. Instead, she says we need a serious study to find out if they cause abortions. It's worth mentioning there have been several decades worth of studies on the pill, plenty of them quite serious, and the science is clear. It doesn't cause abortions. Okay, back to the lightning round. Does Kristen think these things should be legal? IVF.
4: No.
0: What about surrogacy?
4: Absolutely not.
0: Same-sex adoption.
4: I don't mind it. I think it's not ideal.
0: Same-sex marriage.
4: I have a nuanced view on it. I do have a problem saying it's marriage and that my church should be forced to, you know, host a gay wedding.
0: When Kristen talks about banning methods of birth control that are used by millions of people, it's easy to feel like she's on the far right fringe.

0: they were once out of the frame. These guys.
1: Abolitionism is the biblical approach to fighting abortion. It starts with, okay, what is abortion? It's murder. You've got a constant biblical teaching that there is a way that God wants cultures to deal with murder.
0: That's T. Russell Hunter, the founder of Abolitionists Rising. Abolitionists believe people who have abortions should be charged with murder. Some even think they should be put to death. And yes, they are intentionally co-opting the name of the anti-slavery cause. Abortion restrictions in the U.S. tend to focus on punishing providers, not patients. But people are getting abortion pills anyway. So there's growing momentum behind state legislation that would go after the person getting the abortion. It's a major question dividing the anti-abortion movement right now. Do you or do you not arrest a significant portion of the nation's population? Abolitionists have become a regular presence at Christian's campus events, like this one at UC Berkeley.
2: Can you give me the decency to call me a misogynist to my face? You get paid $320,000 a year and you won't answer questions.
0: That day, some young women stopped to watch the spectacle.
3: There was a couple girls that like actually took the AirPods out of their ears, and normally would probably would not have stopped by our table or just throwing me the middle finger and kept walking, who felt sympathy that these guys were screaming my salary out, you know, on the quad, who then I said, yeah, we actually agree on like 99% of things. We disagree on this one thing. And by the way, they don't like me because I'm a woman.
0: Kristen's well aware that at least in some circles, these abolitionists are actually making her more sympathetic.
3: I joked to the staff that day. I was like, oh, maybe we should just make an anonymous donation to these crazy people because they'll attract more liberal students to the table to have the conversations that we want to have. But yeah, no, I'm not paying them money to be insane, but I have joked about it.
0: I've got to admit, when I watch Kristen face off with the abolitionists, I can't help but root for her. But how much does she actually disagree with them? In April, Kristen endorsed a proposed South Carolina abortion ban that included criminal penalties for people who get abortions. She says she supported the bill because she knew that part would eventually be stripped out.
4: So this isn't Kristen Hawkins moving further to the right because of pressure from the abolitionist?
3: No, it was, I didn't want the abolition part of the bill, which we know is going to get stripped out, to be the main focus.
0: Either way, the bill didn't pass. Kristen has told me that she doesn't want to prosecute people who have abortions, at least not now. Her reasoning, in part, is that it would create a huge backlash.
3: I've always been very clear that this is not a conversation for now, and that at some point, criminalization for everyone could be on the table. I don't think it's in my lifetime for sure, because culture is not there, and we still have 50 plus years of telling women that what is inside of her is nothing but a meaningless clump of cells.
4: So how much does the culture have to change before you criminalize women? Is 50% against abortion enough?
3: No, I don't think 50% would. No, but I mean, I don't know when that would be.
4: 75%, 80%?
3: I have no idea. I think we'll know it when we see it.
0: Here's why I'm so interested in pushing Kristen to really define her stance. As medication abortion access grows, the abolitionists gain ground, and they're helping Kristen gain ground too. They've moved the frame so far to the right, they've made Kristen look like the new center in the anti-abortion movement. A center that might be okay someday with criminal charges for people who have abortions. A month and a half later, Kristen is back on the road, and so I am too. This time to Washington, D.C., for another PR stunt at the Department of Justice.
5: Are you ready? Go! Let's get wet! Hey, students, everyone, abolish abortion!
6: Come back here with your signs.
0: It's pouring rain. Kristen's team has set up a makeshift podium with a Students for Life sign. Everyone and everything is getting drenched. Behind Kristen are eight college students, shoulder to shoulder, holding signs that say, "Enforce Comstock." Across the street, someone starts up a leaf blower.
6: All right. Do I need to shout? Can it be loud?
7: It sounds amazing. You can just talk normal.
6: Hey, Pro-Life Gen. It's Kristen Hawkins, president of Students for Life Action.
8: And we are out here in the rain in Washington, D.C., in front of the U.S. Department of Justice.

0: because we're done waiting for the federal government to enforce the Comstock Act. This is a law.
1: Kristen has been pushing the Trump administration to enforce the Comstock Act. That's an 1873 anti-vice law that banned mailing abortion drugs or devices. It's named for Anthony Comstock, a postal inspector who wanted to purge the mail of anything he found obscene, from pornographic drawings to birth control to anything used in an abortion. The abortion part hasn't been enforced in decades, but it's still on the books. Like criminalizing abortion seekers, reviving Comstock is another extreme strategy, trying to meet the reality of expanded abortion pill access. It could be interpreted to apply to any supplies abortion providers use, and so it could effectively ban abortion in every state.
0: This is good common sense. We do not need permission to act. We do not need a new bill in Congress. We just need the Trump administration and its Department of Justice to enforce the rule of law. Thank you for tuning in right now.
1: Kristen heads into the Department of Justice. She said she was meeting with officials there to push them to consider a Comstock revival. A couple months later, Trump's attorney general pick was asked in his confirmation hearing if he would review options to enforce Comstock. He said yes.
2: Okay, so we have a lot to talk about. I have a couple crazy things that have been happening. There is no singular, ordinary day serving in the pro-life movement. And it is so hard because you have these massive wins and then you have these deeply personal losses. And I think anyone who starts a Students for Life group, who joins us in the pro-life generation, knows this and has personally felt this, right? I want to talk about that a little bit. Maybe you'll commiserate with me. So
1: Kristen, she's still out there trying to sway the opinions of a public that largely supports abortion rights by debating on campuses, posting social media videos, and claiming we're drinking other people's abortions. But if Kristen gets her Comstock wish, changing minds might not matter. A nationwide abortion ban could be coming, whether the public wants it or not.
3: That story was reported by Amy Littlefield. You can read more of Amy's reporting in her book, Killers of Roe, My Investigation into the Mysterious Death of Abortion Rights. Even if abortions were banned across the country, there will always be people who need them. And there are folks who are willing to go beyond the law to make sure they can get them.
4: I am a sweaty girl. So the first meetup, I was sweating pretty profusely.
3: We meet an activist trying to help future-proof abortion access. That's next on Reveal.
5: 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I'm Matt Hobson. 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
3: From the Center for Investigative Reporting and PRX, this is Reveal. I'm Al Ledson.
7: In the early summer of 1970, I thought I was pregnant.
3: This is writer, teacher, and activist Judith Arcana. In 1970, she didn't want to be pregnant, but she was living in Illinois where, like most of the U.S., abortion was illegal.
7: I called a friend of mine who was a medical student, and he said, "Everybody here says, call this number and ask for Jane."
3: So she did. The woman she spoke to wasn't really named Jane. She was a part of an underground network of women in Chicago who helped people get abortions in the years before Roe v. Wade. Today, they are widely known as the Jane Collective, after the pseudonym they used over the phone.
7: Ultimately, I discovered after a very long time that I was not pregnant and called her back to tell her that. And I was extremely interested in what they were doing. And she said, well, we're taking in new counselors in the fall and I'll call you.
3: So Judith became a Jane. The Janes started out as a referral network, fielding phone calls, making appointments, and counseling patients on what to expect. They found a guy they trusted to perform most of the abortions, and eventually, he taught them how to do it themselves. While they were active, the Jane Collective helped over 11,000 people have safe abortions. Here's one of Judith's collaborators, interviewed in the same 1995 documentary, Jane, an Abortion Service.
8: We wanted to change the system. We wanted to create a reality in which women were in control, and we did.
3: In 1973, after Roe v. Wade protected abortion rights, the Janes disbanded, but their legacy lived on. Fast forward to early 2022, when Roe was under threat. Reporter Rebecca Grant suspected that the U.S. was about to see a resurrection of Jane-like networks, and she was right. But this time, they'd have different tools, the internet and medication. Now, as attacks on abortions escalate, these networks are scaling up too. Here's Rebecca.
9: When Lena walks into the cafe near the airport, she looks like any other traveler, ordering coffee before catching a flight. It's early, and Lena is tired after a night of tossing and turning, mostly from jet lag. But she's here for an important meeting, one she can't miss.
4: I am a sweaty girl. So the first meetup, I was sweating pretty profusely, but I'm much more comfortable now.
9: This isn't Lena's first meeting like this. It doesn't always happen in a cafe. It could also be another public place, like a hotel lobby, or once, a parking garage. But Lena's been to this cafe before. It's convenient, and since it's so close to the airport, there's nothing weird about walking in with a suitcase. Lena sits at a table and tries to remain incognito. About 5 minutes later, she spots the person she's meeting, walking in with their own luggage. They've met before.
4: I'm watching for them. They always come and say hi first.
9: Lena's not her real name, and this isn't her real voice. We've hired an actor to protect her identity, because these trips could get her in legal trouble. I also can't tell you much about her, where she flew from, or where the meeting took place. What I can tell you is Lena is a courier, an activist who helps sneak abortion pills into the U.S. And this meeting is with an abortion pill supplier. Lena is part of a community network that mails abortion pills around the country for free. These networks are listed on some of the same websites as official telehealth providers, but they aren't run by doctors, and they don't abide by the same regulations. Their goal is to make safe abortions as low barrier as possible, even and especially in states with bans.
4: I think, to sum it up, community networks are not bound by the law, and especially unjust ones. I mean, these laws never stop abortions. They only affect the health and wellness of pregnant people. So we are here to do what we can for those who are turned away from standard medical health care.
9: You can't just bring prescription medication into the U.S. and distribute it without risking arrest, prosecution, and jail time. That's true for any drug, not just abortion pills. But it's hard to think of other medications that are as intensely politicized. So when I first started reporting on the modern abortion underground, I was surprised anyone was willing to talk to me. In the spring of 2022, I received a message on Signal from a new source. She told me she got her start during COVID, when abortion clinics across the country shut down overnight. She had a way to get misoprostol and took it upon herself to mail the pills to people locally who needed them. At first, it was mostly a one-woman operation. She served a couple of people a month who all found her through word of mouth. But around the time we started talking, when it was clear that abortion rights were on borrowed time, her vision got bigger. She started a recruiting effort, and one of the people who joined up was Lena.
4: I broke up with my boyfriend. That's when I started. I mean, and I think that really made a difference, where I was like, I have all of this extra time and energy and like feel this purpose to, you know, be doing something. I mean, I always felt like I should be doing more, but you know how boyfriends can be draining.
9: When I first spoke to Lena, it was 2023 and she was not a courier yet. Her first job with the community network was as a mailer, a person who packages and ships the medication to people who need it. Over time, she proved she was trustworthy and was invited to take on more responsibilities.
4: It was a small group of us at a table, a very intimate conversation going into pretty full detail about what couriering would require. And it took a little bit of consideration and a little bit of thinking about what you would do if something went wrong and, you know, coming up with kind of a story if you were to get asked questions in the process. And then from there, it was a pretty easy decision.
9: Lena is well aware of the risks and sees herself as well positioned to take them on. Some people in the network have partners, kids, important jobs, elderly parents they care for.
4: I would rather be the one taking the risk where I don't have as much to lose as many other folks. That's a big factor.
9: In the early days, when the networks were just getting off the ground, they connected with a prominent and very public abortion activist in Mexico named Veronica Cruz Sanchez, or Vero, who offered to share medication from her own supplies. All the network had to do was pick up the pills and bring them back across the border. And they did, hidden in decoy prescription and over-the-counter pill bottles. But when demand for pills surged in the months after the fall of Roe, the networks couldn't rely on Vero's reserves anymore. They had to establish supply chains of their own. And because they aren't doctors and nurses writing prescriptions, it's not like they can source from FDA-regulated pharmacies. So they turned to India, where most of the world's generic drugs are manufactured. And there was no shortage of pharmaceutical entrepreneurs willing to sell both mifepristone and misoprostol, what's considered the gold standard for medication abortion.
4: The drugs are high-quality generic pills. They're carefully packaged and an excellent price.
9: So it turned out that the challenge wasn't sourcing the medication. That was surprisingly easy. The real issue was getting it into the U.S. The networks have experimented with a few different approaches, like international shipping, but it tends to be slow and expensive, and they've had packages get confiscated by customs. Smaller quantities get through okay, but limit how many people they can serve.
4: So we luckily were able to find this workaround.
9: The workaround is Lena and other couriers, people willing to fly abroad and pick up the pills in person. Believe it or not, it winds up being cheaper, even with the expense of international travel. And as a courier, Lena can hide in plain sight, another anonymous traveler in a sea of millions. The more trips she takes, the more dialed in her travel routines get. She's invested in more durable luggage, so she never has to worry about her stuff getting wet or smushed. She packs lighter than she used to, and she always parks in the same place at the airport, so she's not anxious about finding her car later. She even has specific music she listens to settle her nerves.
4: I'm going to out myself. I'm a Swiftie, so I do have particular, like, you know, like poppy song playlists of hers.
9: A lot goes into these trips, and a lot is riding on them. But for all the planning and high stakes, the meeting at the cafe on Lena's recent trip is quick and easy, uneventful.
4: I usually empty one of my suitcases and bring that with. The supplier will go into the bathroom and do the transfer into my suitcase that way.
9: It only takes a couple of minutes, and then they hang out and talk.
4: Most of the time, it's almost like, you know, we could be medical people discussing innovations and research.
10: Right, like you could just be two people on a normal business trip type thing.
4: Yes, hopefully. Hopefully, that's what it looks like.
10: Has anyone ever, like, seemed too interested?
4: No, but at one point, there was a technician working on something in the same room, and that made me uncomfortable. Like, is this their cover that they're a technician? But that was just the unwarranted paranoia creeping in.
9: The meetings can be anywhere from 45 seconds to 2 hours. Her usual contact is a good talker and will linger if they don't have another appointment to get to. And Lena savors their conversations because of the sense of freedom she feels.
4: It is nice to nerd out in safe places with safe people, because no one in my real life knows what I do.
9: Community activists practice strict operational security. They use aliases, even when talking to each other, which they only do on encrypted channels. The same goes for their conversations with me. And the different roles, like mailers and couriers, are kept separate. That way, if someone in one role gets caught, the entire network doesn't have to shut down. And no one Lena knows has been caught yet.
4: I don't want to say anything that will jinx us. That's why I'm not going to say what I want to say. But it's been very successful so far, and we're hoping it continues to be.
9: Before her return flight, Lena runs through rituals to help her stay calm. She mentally reviews her backstory for why she's traveling, in case anyone asks. And she does an exercise a therapist friend recommended, where she visualizes herself arriving home with no issues. When she actually lands in the U.S., that's when the anxiety really sets in. Because if she's going to be caught, this is probably when it would happen. That's why she describes this part of the journey as moving through steps of relief.
4: I get off the plane and there's no one waiting to, you know, like, take me into questioning. And that's a bit of relief. And then I go through customs, and then that's a bit of relief. And then I go through and get my bags, and that's a bit of relief. And then I actually make it to the car and out of the parking garage, and I fully relax. We are rolling the windows down. We are putting on the music, and we are taking big, deep breaths.
10: Are we putting on Taylor Swift?
4: We are. Not the tortured poets department, just the pop.
9: Lena puts herself through all this because she believes abortion access needs a failsafe. If the Comstock Act gets enforced, or another challenge to abortion pills by mail is successful, it will be a major blow to telemedicine abortion. But it won't stop these activists. In fact, they anticipate that volume to their networks will double, maybe even triple. They're preparing accordingly, in part by recruiting new couriers, and by sending established couriers, like Lena, on more supply runs.
4: No one's coming to save us. We have to save ourselves. This is one of the most tangible acts of resistance you can get. I mean, who doesn't love a protest and like a sign-waving exercise? But I've done a lot of those, and I've knocked on a lot of doors. I've made a lot of phone calls, and you can't feel any of those results. And this has real results.
3: That story came to us from Rebecca Grant. Kirsten Salpini is the voice actor who played Lena. You can read more of Rebecca's reporting on community networks and abortion activism in her book, Access: Inside the Abortion Underground and the 60-Year Battle for Reproductive Freedom. Our lead producer for this week's show is Sophie Bridges. Additional field recordings were done by Rachel DeLeon, Anna Yeo, and Peter Berger. Jenny Costas edited the show. She had help from Nina Martin and editorial support from Marianne Segedy-Mazzak. 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Kate Howard was the executive producer for this episode. Artis Chariscus is our fact checker. Victoria Baranetsky is our general counsel. Our production manager is the great Zulema Cobb. Score and sound design by the dynamic duo, Jay Breezy, Mr. Jim Briggs, and Fernando, my man, Yo Aruda. They had help today from Claire C. Note Mullen and Cameron Smith. Docu Telenitas is our deputy executive producer. Our executive producer is Brett Myers. Our theme music is by Camarado, Lightning. 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I'm Al Ledson, and remember, there is always more to the story.
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12: 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I'm Robin Hilton. I'm here with Dora Levitt.
20: Hi, Robin.
12: So, Dora, we're talking about best new songs of the week on this episode. Do you want to kick us off with some new music?
20: Yeah. I was thinking, I've been listening to just so much pop music from Slater, who just who just had a single that came out on Friday called Brand New Chanels.
12: I wondered if you were going to play this because I know you're a Slater stan. Yeah.
20: And so this single is a playoff of a song from her most recent album, Worst Girl in America, called Beat Up Chanels, and the tone shifts completely.